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6: From WHYY in Philadelphia, this is Fresh Air. I'm Dave Davies. Today we consider the tough issues the U.S. confronts with China as President Trump meets with Xi Jinping. We speak with Rush Doshi, a key player in China policy when he served on the National Security Council. He says China's now such a manufacturing juggernaut, it must constantly seek new markets.
7: China doesn't have the ability to absorb what it produces, so it has to sell it abroad. And when it does sell it abroad, it's willing to sell it at low costs, which means it destroys industries around the world because it's dumping on their markets.
6: Doshi says when Trump imposed sky-high tariffs on Chinese goods last year, he sparked a confrontation in which China prevailed and made it clear it now stands as an equal to the U.S. in geopolitical rivalry. We'll also discuss the delicate issue of Taiwan and China's relationship with Iran. First News.
8: Live from NPR News in Washington, I'm Janine Hurst. The Supreme Court today kept the status quo when it comes to the abortion pill mifepristone. NPR's Selena Simmons-Duffin says the justices put a stay on a lower court ruling while the legal process continues.
9: The case is Louisiana versus the Food and Drug Administration. The state challenged FDA rules that allow mifepristone to be prescribed remotely. A panel of judges on the Fifth Circuit Court of Appeals ordered an end to telemedicine access to mifepristone on May 1st. Two drug makers filed for emergency relief at the Supreme Court. Nearly 2 weeks later, the justices have stayed that Fifth Circuit ruling pending appeal. Justices Samuel Alito and Clarence Thomas dissented. That means telemedicine abortion remains available as it was. Reproductive rights advocates celebrated the decision, although they noted it's temporary. There's more to come with this case, and several other legal challenges to telemedicine abortion are underway. Selena Simmons-Duffin, NPR News, Washington.
8: The Justice Department is suing the Washington, D.C. Bar Association over its recommendation to disbar Trump ally Jeffrey Clark. NPR's Jacqueline Diaz has more.
10: Jeffrey Clark worked to overturn the results of the 2020 presidential election. In so doing, the D.C. bar said Clark violated legal ethics and should lose his law license. But the Justice Department is stepping in. It filed a lawsuit in federal court this week, and it's asking the court to rule that the D.C. bar unlawfully targeted a federal employee and violated the Supremacy Clause. It's the latest escalation in the DOJ's feud with state bar associations, which are the main avenues for lawyer discipline. DOJ leadership says state bars nationwide are being weaponized, and the agency is already working to weaken bar associations' ability to discipline federal prosecutors. The D.C. bar has not yet responded to this lawsuit. Jacqueline Diaz, NPR News.
11: The Education Department says it will send states millions of dollars to help fund a federal program for educating students served by Individuals with Disabilities Education Act. NPR's Janaki Mehta reports it's a historically underfunded program.
12: Secretary Linda McMahon announced her agency will send $144 million to states this year for two IDEA programs. A department spokesperson did not specify where the funds came from, but said that by October 1st, most of the money would go to programs for students ages 3 to 21. The remaining $20.5 million to early intervention services for infants and toddlers. The federal government has never met its promise of fully funding the program, which helps students with disabilities get a quality public education with the services they need to succeed.
11: NPR's Janaki Mehta reporting. You're listening to NPR News from Washington. Some residents in Miami are suing over the land donated for President Trump's presidential library. Sophia Zeron with member station WLRN reports they argued the donation was illegal.
13: The residents are suing Trump, Miami-Dade College, and the state of Florida for what they argue was an unconstitutional action. The plaintiffs claim Trump's library foundation and state officials violated the Domestic Emoluments Clause of the U.S. Constitution, which prohibits states from giving financial benefits to a sitting president. The plot of land is located in downtown Miami and has an estimated value of more than $300 million. The land was owned by Miami-Dade College and transferred to the state last year. It was then gifted to the Trump Library Foundation. Renderings were released in March showing a skyscraper with the Trump name emblazoned on top. Images of the interior revealed a gold escalator, giant ballroom, and gold statue of Trump. For NPR News, I'm Sophia Sahran in Miami.
11: High gas prices and rising prices in the grocery store, fueled by the ongoing war in Iran, left shoppers slowing their spending in April, but that doesn't mean no shopping. The Commerce Department says retail sales rose 0.5% last month, a sharp slowdown from the 1.6% growth in March. The biggest category gainers in April, aside from essentials, clothing and furniture, although economists are worrying that spending on non-essentials will also drop as the prices rise. I'm Janine Herbst, NPR News in Washington.
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16: I'm Dave Davies. Day one of the summit in Beijing between President Donald Trump and Chinese leader Xi Jinping yielded no substantive agreements. But statements from the two sides following their first meeting reflected differing priorities. While the U.S. side emphasized hope for productive trading relationships between the countries, the Chinese statement warned that if the issue of Taiwan was not handled properly, it could put the U.S.-China relationship in, quote, an extremely dangerous situation. For some perspective on the issues that will frame further discussions, we turn to Rush Doshi, a China expert who worked on the National Security Council in the Biden administration. He wrote last fall that when Trump launched his trade war against China in 2025, He mistook political theater for strategy, lost ground to his adversary, and made it clear that China now stands as America's true peer in geopolitical rivalry. During his tenure at the National Security Council, though she coordinated U.S. government policy on China and Taiwan, drafted the administration's China strategy, and negotiated with Chinese counterparts. He's now an assistant professor in Georgetown's School of Foreign Service, a senior fellow and director of the China Strategy Initiative at the Council on Foreign Relations, and author of The Long Game, China's Grand Strategy to Displace American Order. We recorded our interview yesterday. Rush Doshi, welcome to Fresh Air.
7: Thank you. Great to be here.
16: You know, we read news about tariffs and trade wars, and it can be hard to follow, hard to see it in context, see how meaningful the latest move is. But you had a remarkable piece a few months back about what happened in this trade war between the U.S. and China, and argued that there was a moment when China really proved that it was America's equal. This began, you know, in 2025, in the second Trump administration, when President Trump began using tariffs, one of his favorite tools, and hit China particularly hard, imposing tariffs as high as 140%. How did China respond?
7: There are moments, quite frankly, in world history where you feel the tectonic plates shifting beneath you. You know, what happened in 2025 was President Trump took tariffs on China to over 140%. I mean, we'd never done that before. And that pushed China into a corner. And President Xi had no choice but to reach for his break glass tool. And that was his control over the rare earth minerals and magnets upon which pretty much all global manufacturing depends, and which basically only come from China. And so that was a real powerful choke point. And when he reached for that tool, President Trump basically folded. He'd heard from auto companies that they were concerned that their production was going to shut down if they couldn't get these minerals. Others made similar representations to the White House. And so he said, all right, let me take the tariffs down by about 100 points and even below that. And after he did that, he also basically pursued a detente with China. The idea was, we don't want to rock the boat too much with China. They've got this enormous capability. Let's avoid too many competitive actions that the Chinese won't like. Let's avoid anything confrontational. Let's just steady as she goes, which actually meant in practice some American economic interests weren't being protected because there was risk.
16: You write that Trump actually had considered retaliating with financial sanctions, new controls on, you know, sophisticated manufactured computer chips. Could have been very strong measures, but he decided not to.
7: That's right. I think President Trump had a number of options available to him, and they were risky, let's be clear. They would have been escalatory. But one was perhaps cutting off more advanced AI chips to China. Another was cutting off less advanced AI chips to China, which China relies on U.S. technology to manufacture. Another possibility was going after certain Chinese banks with financial sanctions. And a fourth one might have been to go after China's dependence on certain American software. At the end of the day, all those options I think were considered, but none of them were used. And part of the reason why is the president didn't want to have more instability. He didn't want to have a really negative market reaction. And there was concern. You know, China still had the rare earths tool, and it was a very powerful tool. Maybe this wouldn't be enough to fix that problem. I think it's worth taking a second here just to say how wild the Chinese action was, because we really haven't seen anything like it. What China said in April, but then especially in October, the second time they forced us to back down, was that any good anywhere in the world that had 0.1% of its value come from a rare earth mineral or magnet made in China, that good had to have a license from China to be sold anywhere else in the world. There is no U.S. action in export controls that's anything like that. And if you ask the Chinese, what they'll say is, this isn't modeled off your export controls, America. This is modeled off your financial sanctions. Your dollar is the most important thing for global commerce. And our rare earths are similar. And just as you say, nobody can use your dollars if you say so, we're saying nobody can use our rare earths if we say so. And that was a very powerful moment, I think, in the relationship. It changed things.
16: Yeah, you're right that historians may someday look back on this as the moment when China became America's geopolitical equal.
7: I think so. I mean, I think what we saw in this episode in 2025 was that the U.S. really brought the full pressure it has in the economic space on China. But for the first time, China was able to use a tool to force open America's market to China's goods. And that's a game changer.
16: Now, you worked on China policy in the Biden administration. And, you know, there are some analysts who are very critical of Donald Trump for many reasons, who will say that he does deserve credit for identifying the lopsided arrangements with China, for subsidizing its exports and engaging in unfair trade practices. Do they have a point?
7: Well, I think we have to take a step back and ask what it is China wants to accomplish. Right? China wants to have the world more dependent on China's supply chains. It wants to be less dependent on the world's. That's a policy that they call dual circulation in the economic space. In technology, China wants to win what it calls the fourth industrial revolution. The idea is here that there's been several, right? The first industrial revolution, call that steam power. Great Britain won that, became a world power. The second one, call it electrification. And the third one, mass manufacturing. Think Thomas Edison to Henry Ford. And the U.S. won that and became, you know, back-to-back World War II victors and built the system that we know today, became a global power. And China thinks that AI and robotics and quantum and all of this will comprise the next industrial revolution, and they want to win it, not just for the sake of wealth, but also for the sake of power. And I think the Trump administration understood in the first term, and the Biden administration continued this, that a lot of China's economic actions were essentially dumping cheap, subsidized, increasingly high-quality goods on the U.S., with the state banks underwriting all of it in ways that were putting our companies out of business. And for the sake of American workers and American businesses, we had to respond to protect our companies from unfair competition that would destroy our industries.
16: You know, just a day or two before his departure to Beijing, Trump announced a lengthy list of high-profile business executives he was going to take with him, Elon Musk, Tim Cook of Apple, others. What do you make of that?
7: Well, it's an important fact that these executives are traveling with President Trump. I will note, though, that President Trump has brought even bigger delegations to other countries. I think when he traveled to the Gulf, there was even larger delegation of CEOs. But in this case, what we're seeing is a number of key companies that have important business in China are traveling with the president. He's indicated that having these executives with him suggests that there's a lot that the U.S. can do for China's economy, that these companies can be a part of the Chinese economic story. I think some of that might be true, but it's also the case, and we have to be honest, that China in many ways is less interested in buying from these companies, not just today, but over time, they're going to wind their market share down. And so it's a good signal. It suggests that there's commerce that keeps the two countries tied together. And that is the ballast historically in the relationship. But the truth is, this is a different China, one that is more confident in investing in its own companies, exporting around the world, and frankly, buying less from American companies who it hopes to phase out of its own internal market.
16: We need to take a break here. Let me reintroduce you. We are speaking with Rush Doshi. He worked on China policy at the National Security Council. He is now a senior fellow at the Council on Foreign Relations. We'll be right back after this break. This is Fresh Air.
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16: This is Fresh Air, and we're talking about U.S.-China relations as President Trump meets with Xi Jinping at a summit in Beijing. Our guest is Rush Doshi. He worked on China policy at the National Security Council. He's now a senior fellow at the Council on Foreign Relations. You know, there was this recent court decision which declared Trump's tariffs to be illegally enacted. There are still going to be appeals over that, and he thinks he has ways around it. Does that reduce his leverage with President Xi?
7: Well, a little bit, in the sense that I think what China is hoping for is to keep a tariff rate low. They don't want a high tariff rate. They want to sell more to the United States. And they also don't want it to be unpredictable. They don't want to have to guess what the rate will be. So in both cases, their goals are going to be easier to achieve if the president can't use the IEEPA tariff. That's what it was sort of called. It would allow him to kind of unilaterally put tariffs on China and set the level himself.
16: That's a tariff that's supposedly based upon national security emergencies.
7: That's right. It's right. And he declared that the trade deficit with China was a national security emergency, and therefore this tool could be used. He has other ways of getting the tariff rate back up on China if he wants. But I'll just note this for you. If he uses those instruments, and he's already begun that process, China could treat that as a fresh escalation, and then they could respond again with their own escalation. And so the challenge we have is ever since 2025, the dynamic has shifted. And China feels like it has the leverage to push the U.S. off its preferences. One other thing here is very interesting. You know, often in the history of international economics, some countries will use tools to open up the markets of other countries. The U.S. has very rarely been victim to those tools. It's very rarely the case that another country will use a tool to force open the U.S. market. But that is what China did in 2025. And at this summit, their aim is going to be essentially to keep open that access to the U.S. market because they need it. They can't buy all the things that they make. They've got to sell them abroad. And there's no better market than the U.S. That's where they get their margin.
16: And what do they want to sell to the U.S. consumers?
7: Well, they want to sell everything. I mean, right now, China is basically pursuing a strategy of supply chain dominance. They want to lead in the production of some of the low-tech goods, like, you know, for example, everything from your furniture to even your toys and certain kind of low-tech consumer electronic equipment. And then they also want to sell the high-end stuff as well. And that includes cars, that includes batteries, obviously includes sophisticated electronic devices, and biotechnology products and pharmaceuticals, among many, many other categories. The question for the U.S., though, is if we're going to start buying all this high-end stuff from China, what's the business model of the U.S. going to be? And one illustration, so when China joined the WTO, the World Trade Organization, it got more stable and predictable access to Western markets. And that meant that investors felt comfortable putting their money there. And that meant that in turn, China could become even more successful in manufacturing. And here's just an illustration of what that looked like in practice. Back then, in 2000, 2001, the U.S. was about a third of all global manufacturing, and China was maybe 6 to 7%. Today, 25 years later, the U.S. share has fallen by half, or maybe below 15%, and China has gone up by fivefold to about 30% of global manufacturing. And that is why the U.S. has these dependencies that China can exploit, because the U.S. stopped making the stuff that it needed. In the case of rare earth magnets, the rare earth magnet was invented in the United States, in fact, by a subsidiary of General Motors. But that subsidiary was sold off to China in the 1990s, and despite multiple efforts to bring back the technology, we just never got it done. So when that happened, there was a huge shock to the U.S. economy. We probably lost millions of manufacturing jobs and thousands of factories, and certain industries never came back. There's the possibility we could see a second China shock. And this summit should be a place to discuss that possibility. But given what happened last year, given the president's focus on just a few quick wins on the economic side, and given the lack of interest in both sides in tackling these big, thorny structural problems, I'm not sure we're going to get to that question of how we handle a second China shock or even stop it from coming.
16: The second China shock would be new industries in which Chinese imports displace American manufacturing. Is that what you're talking about?
7: Exactly. The first China shock displaced a lot of low-end American manufacturing. The second China shock would displace a lot of high-end American manufacturing. And that is essentially all that's left. And so losing that high-end manufacturing will be devastating for the U.S. economy. And let me give you a few examples. You know, one of the things America still does well is it can make cars, a lot of them. And quite frankly, the Chinese electric vehicles are cheaper. They receive some government support, and they've leapfrogged us in that technology. If you were to open up the U.S. market to those cars, consumers would get a good deal, but probably millions of auto workers and the people who support them, from the dealerships to the suppliers, would go out of business, and those companies wouldn't be able to adapt. So you have to be careful with how you handle that issue. Another is biotechnology. A lot of the key therapeutics that we're going to use to beat cancer and other diseases, they are basically increasingly manufactured in China. We may be doing some of the innovation here. Some of the innovation happens there. But we've lost the ability to make some of those medicines. That does create not only the risk of jobs, but also the risk of dependency. And the same way we've seen China weaponize its rare earth supply chain, there's the possibility it could always do so for medicines.
16: And so what China wants to do is to get manageable tariffs from the United States to put that into its calculations and market its vehicles and other goods to the United States?
7: It would love to sell cars to the U.S. Right now, the Trump administration is saying that's not going to happen. They could always change their mind. But look, China has a problem. They have a $1.2 trillion surplus with the world in terms of their exports. That means they export that much more than they import to the whole world. That's an amount so large, we haven't seen anything like that before. And not only that, it means that China doesn't have the ability to absorb what it produces. So it has to sell it abroad. And when it does sell it abroad, it's willing to sell it at low costs, which means it destroys industries around the world because it's dumping on their markets. That's a bigger problem for Japan or Korea or Germany, which go head to head in a lot of these sectors where China is increasingly dominant, but it's also a problem for the U.S. And I think for President Xi, a key goal of the summit is, can he keep selling?
16: The United States wants China to buy more soybeans, Boeing planes, some other goods. Do you think that President Trump has a shot at getting China to buy more of that stuff?
7: Yeah, I think he has a good shot. I think there's a good chance that China will, in fact, buy Boeing aircraft because it needs them, and also because it'll buy soybeans and other agricultural products because that's been a key request of the U.S. president. I will just say that agenda where we go to China and say, let's sell these three or four things and not let's solve this big structural economic problem between our two countries is a modest agenda. It's also an agenda which basically suggests we're going to have an export profile that kind of looks like Brazil. You know, Brazil sells a few planes and it sells a lot of agricultural products. The U.S. should aspire for more than the ability to sell soybeans to China.
16: So when you say solving this big structural economic problem, how would you describe that?
7: Very simple. China exports way more than it imports. And increasingly, it's trying to substitute out U.S. exports entirely. It doesn't want to buy from the U.S. other than some commodities, perhaps, and maybe advanced chips, only for now. Eventually, it would want to be able to indigenize those. It wants to sell. So the structural problem in our relationship is that China wants to sell and it doesn't want to buy. That's the structural problem. And that, you know, if you go back across the history of economics, there's sort of a model that's laissez-faire, you know, let everybody just kind of do what they do, trade across borders. And there's a model that's mercantilist, and it believes the mercantilist model that trade and economics is a form of wealth and power. And you want to use your trade and your economic base to basically get leverage and wealth that otherwise would be difficult. So, you know, China doesn't act like a free trader. It acts like a mercantilist. Its goal is to sell more, buy less, and make more money that way, and make you dependent essentially on their supply chains that way. And they're on track to do that.
16: One of the things that I've heard about this summit is there's talk of establishing a board of trade. I mean, there's already a World Trade Organization. What would this board of trade do?
7: Well, it's a great question because, you know, trade between the U.S. and China largely happens through market mechanisms. There are some tariffs. There's other things like non-tariff barriers to make it harder for the trade to go across borders. But generally speaking, we don't have what's called managed trade, where you say, all right, you can't sell more than this quantity of X. I'll buy this quantity of Y. A board of trade would be a forum, I think the way it's being sold, to adjudicate some of these trading differences, where we say, we'd like you to buy more of this. They might say, I'd like to sell more of that. And you sort of work it out as a deal rather than leave it purely to the market to determine the total trade volume and composition between the two countries. So it's a highly interventionist, again, managed form of trade. And it could have its upsides, but it won't solve, as I mentioned earlier, this structural problem that China sells way more than they're willing to buy.
16: You know, when I hear you say that, you know, there's this problem of China having this huge surplus of trade and it has to sell more stuff abroad in order to keep its industry going, employ its population. I mean, it kind of sounds like a justification for Trump's policy of tariffs. But I guess the question is, what kind of leverage do you have, right?
7: I think that the Trump administration is right to consider protection against China's excess capacity, but it can't do it alone. It has to work with allies and partners to make that more effective. You know, if the U.S. says, I'll buy fewer Chinese goods and those goods flood Europe, you know, Europe has big problems, but also that means we can't sell to Europe. And so ultimately, there is some continuity across the political parties here in being concerned about what the implications are of this significant amount of production.
16: You know, there's also been some commentary that whatever their differences, the United States and China have to cooperate on AI because of the threat of, you know, autonomous AI systems that could empower terrorists to knock out, you know, electric grids or wreak other kinds of havoc. What do you make of that notion?
7: The U.S. and China have to work together to solve a number of transnational global problems, everything from climate to the next pandemic to nuclear nonproliferation. And now AI is on that list, too. There's been some speculation that at the summit, there will be an announcement of an artificial intelligence dialogue. Now, we had one in the Biden administration. I was involved in negotiating the start of it to create it, and it came out in the summit between President Biden and President Xi in 2023. But I will tell you, when the dialogue was held in 2024, the Chinese didn't send the kind of representation that you would need to make real progress on some of these issues. It didn't feel like they took it as seriously as we did. So hopefully that could change. The second possibility is that the two countries get together and they basically launch an AI crisis mechanism, sort of like a hotline where something goes wrong, we can call the other side, somebody will pick up the phone, and we can work through a problem. The only thing I'll tell you about that is we have a lot of crisis mechanisms between the U.S. and China, but China historically hasn't picked up the phone. So back in 2001, a Chinese aircraft collided with one of our aircraft. We wanted to pick up the phone and call them. They didn't answer. Then, in 2022, a Chinese balloon overflew the United States, violated American sovereignty. We picked up the phone to call them. Again, they didn't answer through our hotline. So I'm glad that the Trump administration and the Chinese side are thinking about AI, and they'll talk about it. That's a good thing for the world. But the thing is, the world has to push not just for a cheap dialogue, but a good dialogue, and not just for a crisis communication mechanism, but one that gets answered when there's an actual crisis. We have to collectively push for better outcomes.
16: Yeah, they literally didn't answer the phone?
7: They literally did not answer the phone.
16: We need to take another break here. Let me reintroduce you. We are speaking with Rush Doshi. He worked on China policy at the National Security Council. He's now a senior fellow at the Council on Foreign Relations. He'll be back to talk more about the U.S.-China summit after this short break. I'm Dave Davies, and this is Fresh Air.

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3: This is Fresh Air. I'm Dave Davies, and we're talking about President Donald Trump's summit with Chinese leader Xi Jinping with Rush Doshi, a senior fellow and director of the China Strategy Initiative at the Council on Foreign Relations. On the table at the summit are a series of high-stakes issues, including tariffs and trade, the war with Iran, and the prospect of military conflict over Taiwan. In statements from each side after the first day of talks, China emphasized the status of Taiwan, warning that if it were mishandled, it could put the U.S.-China relationship in a dangerous situation. The U.S. statement focused on the importance of productive trade relationships. We recorded our conversation with Rush Doshi yesterday. You know, there is this technology, these advanced chips that the United States has. The firm NVIDIA, of course, is one of the most valuable companies in the world, right? And it's headed by Jensen Huang, who is actually of Taiwanese ancestry, I believe. He accompanied President Trump on this trip. Should we attribute any significance to that?
4: Well, it's interesting. You know, he's not only on the trip, you know, Elon Musk and Jensen Huang were both on Air Force One on the way to China. And what's interesting about his inclusion is that it suggests that maybe the two sides will be talking about chips, right? Because that's what Jensen Huang makes. He designs the world's best artificial intelligence chips. They're actually made in Taiwan. And so the question for U.S. policymakers has been, you know, given that artificial intelligence is a transformative technology with significant implications for American prosperity and security too, you know, should the best chips that we have be sold to China? And there's actually a limited number of these chips. The demand for them is so high that you could meet it entirely by selling to American companies. They don't even have enough of these chips. So there's been this big debate. And I think in Congress, what's happened is there's been a bipartisan view, and this was the Biden administration's view and the first Trump administration's view, that the best AI chips should probably not be sold to China, at least not at first. They should be made available to Americans first. And that'll give America a lead in this technology. And there's another view which says, no, you should sell the chips to China. And if you sell them, they'll become sort of addicted to your chips and they'll never break their dependence, and that'll be good for you. I think the challenge with that argument is twofold. First of all, it doesn't look like China wants to be addicted. It's going to keep investing in the ability to break that addiction anyway. And so they're not inclined to take our chips and keep taking them forever. And if we sell them now, they might get the lead in artificial intelligence because they have a lot of other assets. The other issue here is that, you know, could China, as some say, just quickly break their dependence on us and catch up in AI if we don't sell them the chips? In other words, if we don't sell them, won't we be incentivizing them to just basically go for broke and figure out how to make this stuff indigenously? And that's true, that they'll have that incentive, but they're not able to get there that quickly. The technology is really hard. So the U.S. has this essential technology that is the most important technology in artificial intelligence. And what do you do with that lead, right? Some of that lead you use to develop models like Mythos, this new Anthropic model, which is like a master key to all the global

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1: More important to the United States than it obviously has been for all these decades.
2: Absolutely.
1: Let's talk about the Taiwan issue. I mean, the stakes for China here are, you know, they're not just economic and military. There's a deep emotional issue here, isn't there?
2: Yeah, Taiwan is sort of the unfinished Chinese Civil War. You know, back when the Civil War in China ended, there were two sides, the Communist Party of China and the Nationalist Party. And the Nationalist Party was in charge, but they were overthrown by the Communist Party. And the Nationalists fled China, and they went to the island of Taiwan. They set up shop there, and they actually governed fairly successfully. Taiwan became a major wealthy economy and now, again, produces all the AI chips the whole world needs, the most sophisticated production methods in the world. But the Chinese side has wanted to end that civil war for a long time. They've wanted Taiwan to be a part of China again, under Chinese control. And they're willing to use force to effectuate that outcome. And this is probably the most sensitive issue in the U.S.-China relationship. And when I served in government, it was probably one of the most sensitive issues we ever dealt with. So much time went into thinking about how we talk about Taiwan and what we do for Taiwan to prevent the unthinkable, which is a possible war over Taiwan.
1: Right. And China has had an enormous military buildup over the last few years. And I've read that they've decided that 2027 will be the target year for them to be prepared to invade Taiwan if they want to. Is this right?
2: Right. So, you know, American intelligence officials have made public the fact that President Xi has told the People's Liberation Army to be ready to take Taiwan by military force, even over U.S. opposition, by 2027. That doesn't mean they're going to take action in 2027, but they want to be ready by that year. And there's a lot of things they can do besides invading Taiwan. They can blockade it. They can quarantine it. They can use cyber attacks to make it much harder for its society to function. They can limit the flow of essential inputs to Taiwan's economy. And my guess is some combination of all those instruments will be used one day to try to push Taiwan to give up and basically agree to negotiations to rejoin China.
1: Now, there are fears that, you know, Trump, who has certainly has not been a hawk on Taiwan's defense, that in this discussion with President Xi might cut back on the United States' commitments to Taiwan in return for trade and economic concessions. You know,
2: there is that fear. There's three things I think that President Xi might ask of President Trump, maybe four. The first is he'd ask President Trump to change our official Taiwan policy, our declaratory policy, which we haven't changed in 40 years. So that'd be a big deal. And what he wants us to do basically is say that we oppose Taiwan's independence. We currently say we don't support it. He wants us to be even stronger and say we oppose it. And he also wants us to basically say that we support Taiwan unifying with China. The Chinese would use the term reunification. We use the term unifying because we don't want to make big claims about the past. And the Trump administration has indicated it's not going to make those concessions, but the president is the president. The third thing I think that President Xi wants from President Trump is a decision to pre-negotiate or maybe talk a little bit in advance about the weapons that we sell to Taiwan. They want to be consulted on that. Now, again, for 40 plus years, our policy has been that our arms sales to Taiwan aren't for China to interfere with. They're not for China to approve or disapprove. And more fundamentally, they are determined, both the quantity and the quality of them, by the threat that comes from China. If China was less threatening to Taiwan, and they've dialed up the threat in the last few years, you know, that would be a different story. And then finally, it's possible that, you know, President Xi will want President Trump to meet certain Taiwanese politicians that I think the Chinese side hopes will become leaders in Taiwan or win the next Taiwan presidential election and then pursue negotiations perhaps with China.
1: Yeah, you know, the language of this is so fascinating. You know, there's this debate over whether you can support or oppose or be silent on the issue of Taiwan's independence, when in fact the reality is it's been an independent island for decades, right?
2: Yeah, and you raise an interesting point. I mean, the contorted language on Taiwan policy is one of the most bizarre and Byzantine things that the U.S. government and the Chinese government deal with in foreign policy. But the language is contorted because

0: because every side is trying to paper over a reality that neither side wants to fully accept. And so for that reason, words matter enormously in Taiwan policy. And I'll just say, again, when I had the chance to serve, I think the most times I got complaints from the Chinese side, the most times I was called up and yelled at on Taiwan-related issues, it wasn't necessarily over some really substantive issue of trade or security. It was often over the words that we were using or the actions that Taiwan was taking that made it look more and more like an independent country. For China, that was really objectionable.
1: Now, there is one very specific issue related to Taiwan that's pending, and that is that, as I understand it, there's a $14 billion package of military assistance to Taiwan that was approved by Congress and has not really gotten the go-ahead from President Trump. Might he either make a commitment or make a commitment to scaling it back? I mean, how might that figure into these conversations?
0: You know, I think for the Chinese side, the possibility of a major arms sale right before or right after a summit with President Xi, it's embarrassing for President Xi. And so they say to the U.S. side, don't do the sale. Don't do the sale ever, but also don't especially do it in these times. The problem, I think, in part, is that President Trump is likely to meet with President Xi four times this year. This is the first meeting, but there might be three others. So if you try to carve out a one-month window around every summit, pretty soon you have no windows where you could even do this sale. And the sale, by the way, is important, right? I mean, one of the things that the U.S. can do is make it easier for Taiwan to defend itself the way that Ukraine is defending itself. And if Taiwan can do that, maybe that causes us to achieve a degree of peace and stability in the Taiwan Strait. The core goal of American policy on Taiwan is peace and stability in the Taiwan Strait. We're not pushing for an independent Taiwan. We're not pushing for unification between China and Taiwan. We kind of want things to just keep going as they are because the whole world depends on Taiwan. Right now, the AI buildup depends on Taiwan. But by the way, we didn't talk about this, but if China invaded Taiwan or if it blockaded it, the damage to the global economy is $5 to $10 trillion, an amount greater in terms of the percentage of global GDP than the Great Depression. I mean, this is really important. So the U.S. has to get its language right. It has to get its diplomacy with China right. It has to encourage Taiwan to be responsible, but it also has to help Taiwan defend itself. And so these kinds of arms packages are very important for that.
1: We need to take another break here. Let me reintroduce you. We are speaking with Rush Doshi. He worked on China policy at the National Security Council. He's now a senior fellow at the Council on Foreign Relations. We'll be right back after this short break. This is Fresh Air.
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1: This is Fresh Air, and we're talking about U.S.-China relations as President Trump meets with Xi Jinping at a summit in Beijing. Our guest is Rush Doshi. He worked on China policy at the National Security Council. He's now a senior fellow at the Council on Foreign Relations. We recorded our interview yesterday. You know, this summit was postponed because Trump said he needed to be home during the Iran war. That's not resolved. What is China's posture on the conflict in Iran?
0: I think the Iran question is very challenging for both sides to discuss. I mean, it is highly awkward that the U.S. president will be in Beijing at the same time that the U.S. military is blockading Beijing ships from going in and out of the Strait of Hormuz. That's unprecedented. We've never seen anything like that. At the same time, the Trump administration wants a few things from China. They want China to stop buying Iranian oil. They want China to stop selling to Iran what they call dual-use goods, goods that are useful for the civilian economy but also the military. And they want China to stop sending weapons to Iran as well. And a lot of China's drone and missile capabilities have benefited Iran and allowed it to do more in the Strait of Hormuz, ironically, to the detriment of China's ability to access oil through the Strait of Hormuz. So the question here is, what is the end game? You know, in what world will Iran say, okay, I'll stop blockading the Strait? And what deal will the U.S. be prepared to accept? As in the Russian invasion of Ukraine, China is in the background. There is no successful Russian military operation in Ukraine without Chinese support, particularly for the Russian industrial base. And there's no credible Iranian capability to blockade the Strait without Chinese support. And so how the U.S. pushes China on these issues is a question that always comes up at the summits. And China, for its part, is not always willing to do business with us on those questions.
1: Yeah, so what do you think is going to happen here?
0: You know, I think the Trump administration has signaled that they're going to put heavy pressure on China on this Iran issue. But as we talked about earlier, China has a lot of leverage and they have a lot of cards that they can play, and the U.S. may not be able to force China to the table over Iran. You know, at the same time, China feels like it can bide some time. The U.S. government is now embroiled in another Middle East quagmire that doesn't look great if your hope is to basically increase your focus on issues like China. We can't do that. We're focused on Iran. But there's a second element here, too, which is, you know, China imports maybe 5 million barrels a day of oil from the Strait of Hormuz. But they've got a reserve of about 1.2 to 1.4 billion barrels in China. And they might be able to weather this shortage for some period of time, maybe even longer than the U.S. is willing to weather high prices. So that is kind of the challenge that the U.S. faces. The leverage that President Trump has may not be enough. The Chinese may be willing to wait him out. And they're not really inclined to pressure the Iranians on these issues. They might ask them to come to the table for a ceasefire, but they're not going to push the Iranians to accept ceasefire terms that the Trump administration is putting forward that are far more onerous on the nuclear and other questions.
1: You know, I think you said that Iran is not able to credibly control the Strait of Hormuz without help from China. Is that right, even in the current moment?
0: I think that Iran's military ability to project power into the Strait is directly tied to the support it's received historically from China. So take drones. The Iranian drone production capability is dependent on Chinese parts. And take missiles. The Iranian missile program is largely a product of collaboration with China and continued support from China. Now, China is not entirely ideological. It can be pragmatic. They understand the Strait of Hormuz must be reopened. They don't want to see Gulf countries get bombed by Iran and see that oil and gas infrastructure get destroyed. They don't want to see that happen. And so there should be space for a deal here, but it's not going to be easy to get there. And trust on all sides is very limited.
1: You know, China has, in recent years, come to see the United States as a power in decline. President Xi has said this on a number of occasions. Do you think the recent U.S. military efforts in Venezuela and Iran have changed that perception one way or the other?
0: It's a very important question. And in my book, The Long Game, I talk a lot about, I go into Chinese sources and material from the party, speeches by Xi that are not public or by previous leaders as well. And I want to trace their thinking about the U.S. and also their activity. And one of the conclusions I make in the book is that one of the most important variables for China is its perception of American power. And they have a lot of euphemisms, polite euphemisms they use in texts within the Chinese Communist Party. They might talk about multipolarity. They want to see multipolarity. That's a euphemism for American decline. Or they might want to see the international balance of forces get more balanced. That's another euphemism for American decline. If you have a switchboard with lights and each euphemism is a light, all the euphemisms are lighting up right now because they think the U.S. is in a hurtling decline right now. They are more confident than they've ever been. And you can see that in the speeches. You know, President Xi is fond of saying the East is rising and the West is declining. You know, in addition to that, you've got top Chinese Communist Party officials, like the head of their Ministry of State Security. Think of the CIA, the FBI, the NSA, all rolled up into one. They scan the international horizon. They make judgments about how the world is going. The Ministry of State Security's minister gave this speech, which was published in a top Chinese Communist Party journal, which had the strongest rhetoric I've seen on American decline, basically saying America was a completely spent force. Now, your question is, maybe America's use of military force has changed the equation a bit. And I think the way the Chinese look at this is the idea that the U.S. is in decline, but as it declines, it may lash out dangerously, the way a drowning person lashes out dangerously. That's the metaphor they will use for us. And so they will see these uses of military force as examples of a dangerously declining America rather than a gracefully declining America. I think they've also taken a lesson from this. They've recognized that America is the only country that can basically close any choke point or threaten any ship around the world given its global naval capability. China wants to get there, but it's not there yet.
1: Let's take one more break here. We are speaking with Rush Doshi. He worked on China policy at the National Security Council. He's now a senior fellow at the Council on Foreign Relations. We'll be back after this break. This is Fresh Air.
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6: When ICE descended upon Minneapolis earlier this year, community support groups raised millions of dollars to help immigrants pay rent and buy groceries. 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
1: This is Fresh Air, and we're talking about U.S.-China relations as President Trump meets with Xi Jinping in Beijing. Our guest is Rush Doshi. He worked on China policy at the National Security Council, now a senior fellow at the Council on Foreign Relations. We recorded our interview yesterday. You know, we haven't talked about human rights at all. It's probably not going to be talked about much in Beijing either, is it?
0: Well, you know, President Trump has an interesting set of preferences on the human rights question. He hasn't always made it a priority. His administration in the first term did make it a priority. But for the president himself, it's not always been top of mind. You know, in the first term, he said that President Xi should go ahead and build the camps in the Xinjiang Autonomous Region that were used to intern Uyghurs. It's an ethnic minority group in China that's Muslim. He also told President Xi he would stand with him on Hong Kong. So it's not on top of his list. But he does see human rights as transactional. And this is important as well. I think the president will try to get a few things on human rights, but they won't be big changes. And he won't give a big speech to President Xi. What he's going to say is, can you let a few people that you've detained that are political prisoners out? Can you let them come to perhaps the United States? One of those people is Jimmy Lai. Mm-hmm. And Jimmy Lai was a dissident, but also a billionaire media tycoon in Hong Kong who was arrested because his paper was critical of China. Now, Hong Kong previously had press freedoms, but in the last 5 to 6 years, the Chinese government has exerted all kinds of control over Hong Kong, and you no longer really have free speech there, as Jimmy Lai's experience demonstrates. President Trump will seek to get him out. There are others, American citizens, who are trapped in China. They are exit banned, prevented from leaving, including recently even American children. President Trump will seek perhaps to get them out as well. And the Chinese side may be willing to give that up because for them the costs may not be all that high. So I think if human rights is an issue, it's a transactional issue. It's an issue for deal making, not exactly an issue for hectoring or moral sermons.
1: You know, there was a story recently in The Economist. I think it was a cover story, and the title was Dysfunctional Duo. And it said this about the two countries engaged in this summit. One has a leader who treats allies like patsies and is ripping apart the institutions that underpinned global stability for decades. The other is an authoritarian regime that bullies its neighbors and is quietly stoking foreign conflicts it could help defuse. Worse, the two countries treat their mutual entanglements on technology and trade as security risks. Does that capture your sense of these guys?
0: Well, you know, it's interesting. I think that China does sometimes have a heavy hand with its neighbors, particularly on issues that are important to it. You know, people forget, I think 5 years ago, China issued what are called the 14 demands to Australia. They actually came from the Chinese ambassador in Australia. And they all touched on sovereign domestic matters in Australia. For example, whether Australia was willing to buy Chinese telecommunications equipment or whether it was going to let its own individual states join China's Belt and Road Initiative or have the federal government in Australia sort of be the one to determine whether a state could join or not, or whether or not media should be allowed to criticize China. You know, they basically said all these things that are sovereign domestic matters for Australia are problematic and we're going to economically penalize you. And they went after Australia in a big way by limiting the goods that they purchased from Australia and going after Australia publicly. That was a big deal. And there are a lot of other cases where China, as it's grown more powerful, has been willing to throw its weight around. But the U.S. right now is definitely doing that on a whole other scale with its allies. And a big question is the damage to the alliance structure permanent or temporary? Earlier, you and I were talking a little bit about, you know, whether China sees the U.S. in decline, and I said that they do. One reason why is they think our democracy isn't really working that well. Another reason why is they think economically our industrial base is hollowing out. A third reason, though, is that they think we are walking away from what is our biggest asymmetric leverage, which is our alliances. And if you add up American alliances, they are really quite formidable. And one of the arguments that I've been putting forward with my former boss, Deputy Secretary of State Kurt Campbell, is that China outscales the U.S. on a lot of metrics. The U.S. alone can't outscale China. But if you add up the U.S. with all its allies and partners, we collectively outscale China on every metric that counts. And the reason that matters is because if we hang together, then we can shape a world more conducive the way we see things, and it'll be better for balancing a very powerful and very capable China.
1: Yeah. You know, and there have been stories saying that, you know, some of the middle, so-called middle powers, you know, Canada, Brazil, South Korea, India, other countries are looking, you know, to make alliances and deals more aggressively because they find the U.S. and China unreliable allies.
0: It's a good thing for other countries to reach out to each other and find ways to partner with each other. But one thing that I will say here is that the middle power story isn't going to build enough scale to compete with China. Again, China is 2 times the global share of manufacturing that the U.S. has. It's 3 times our power generation. It's 3 times our car production. It's something like 11 to 13 times our steel production. It's 20 times our cement production. And it makes up, you know, half of a whole host of really critical industries. It's half of all global chemical production, half of all shipbuilding. And it makes all the critical minerals and drones and key parts for consumer electronics that the world relies on. How do you deal with that kind of concentration, that kind of monopolistic concentration? You can't do it alone, and you can't do it with middle power coalitions. In the end, the U.S. has to be the anchor for those allies and partners. And today, it might be hard, but I have faith that, you know, this too shall pass, and eventually it'll be possible for the U.S. to work with those allies to build that kind of collective scale and make sure that we all end up more prosperous and secure for it.
1: Mm, really interesting. Rush Doshi, thank you so much for speaking with us.
0: Thank you for the opportunity.
1: Rush Doshi worked on China policy at the National Security Council. He's now an assistant professor in Georgetown School of Foreign Service and a senior fellow and director of the China Strategy Initiative at the Council on Foreign Relations. We recorded our interview Wednesday morning. If you'd like to catch up on interviews you've missed, like our conversation with Nathan Lane, currently starring on Broadway in Death of a Salesman, or with Will Sharp, who appeared in The White Lotus and stars as Mozart in the new TV series Amadeus, check out our podcast. You'll find lots of Fresh Air interviews. 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Fresh Air's executive producer is Sam Brigger. Our technical director and engineer is Audrey Bentham, with additional engineering support from Adam Staniszewski. Our interviews and reviews are produced and edited by Phyllis Myers, Roberta Shorrock, Anne-Marie Baldonado, Lauren Krenzel, Teresa Madden, Monique Nazareth, Susan Yakundi, Anna Bauman, and Nico Gonzalez-Whistler. Our digital media producer is Molly C. V. Nesper. Thea Challoner directed today's show. For Terry Gross and Tanya Mosley, I'm Dave Davies.

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0: Hello, extroverts, it's party time. And hello, introverts, it's time to politely decline all invitations so you can stay home in your pajamas. I'm Meg Wolitzer, and this week on Selected Shorts, fiction about parties attended and avoided. 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
2: KHPR Honolulu, KKUA Wailuku, KANO Hilo, KHPH Kailua Kona, KIPL Lihue, and KJHF Kuala Pu'u.
3: Even Pete Hegseth on Capitol Hill in the last few days said it's got to get replenished and it's going to take months.
4: Just how much is the U.S. running out of weapons as the Iran war stretches on?
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4: I'm Elsa Chang.
5: And I'm Sasha Pfeiffer. Turmoil in the UK's centre-left party over whether the Prime Minister should be replaced.
6: The country is angry with the entire political class. All of us here. 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
4: Also, the Trump administration is striving to treat gun rights as civil rights.
5: Plus, Shakira has a new World Cup song out this week.
4: What makes her the queen of World Cup anthems?
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8: Live from NPR News in Washington, I'm Janine Herbst. The CIA director has wrapped up a visit to Havana where he talked about intelligence cooperation. NPR's Ada Peralta reports this comes at a time when tensions between the U.S. and Cuba are running high.
9: In a statement, the Cuban government says CIA Director John Ratcliffe flew to Havana with a delegation to meet with his counterpart at the Ministry of the Interior. As part of the political dialogue, the Cuban government says it demonstrated that Cuba poses no threat to the United States. It insists Cuba does not have any, quote, foreign military or intelligence bases on its territory, and it has never supported any hostile activity against the U.S. The visit comes as the situation on the island becomes critical. Protesters took to the street across Havana Wednesday night, and Cuba's energy minister says they have run out of fuel, meaning blackouts are likely to continue across the country. Ada Peralta, NPR News, Mexico City.
8: The Supreme Court today allowed the abortion pill to remain available by mail nationwide, overruling, for now at least, a lower court decision that had blocked the pill from being sent through the mail everywhere in the country. NPR's Nina Totenberg reports.
10: In a one-paragraph order, the High Court froze a decision by the Fifth Circuit Court of Appeals that had made it illegal to send the abortion pill, known formally as mifepristone, through the mail. The justices, however, reversed that ruling until the case is fully litigated, up through the Supreme Court if necessary. Two justices, Clarence Thomas and Samuel Alito, filed dissenting opinions. Thomas took particular aim at the manufacturers of mifepristone, contending that since abortion is illegal in Louisiana, drug makers are not entitled to block a court order, quote, based on lost profits from their criminal enterprise. Nina Totenberg, NPR News, Washington.
8: South Carolina's governor ordered state lawmakers back for a special session starting tomorrow to consider redistricting amid President Trump's nationwide push ahead of the midterm elections. South Carolina Public Radio's Gavin Jackson reports some Republicans want to flip the state's only Democratic-held House seat.
11: On Tuesday, the Republican-controlled state Senate fell narrowly short of the two-thirds support needed to extend a legislative session already underway and take up redistricting. Now, Republican Governor McMaster, who was an early supporter of Trump's in 2016, has called lawmakers back to start a new session, which could flip the state's sole Democratic majority district, represented by Congressman Jim Clyburn, to a Republican majority. Absentee ballots are already being cast in primaries, and in-person early voting is set to begin May 26. A deadline lawmakers are also using for a new map and legislation to delay the voting. It's unclear what this will mean for ballots that have already been cast. For NPR News, I'm Gavin Jackson in Columbia, South Carolina.
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13: It is member-supported Hawaii Public Radio, HPR 1. I'm Dave Lawrence. Glad to have you here. Thank you for joining us on this Thursday afternoon. Number of folks experiencing homelessness across the island slightly decreased since 2024. According to the Homeless Point in Time Count, annual census that tracks the number of folks sleeping in areas that aren't meant for humans to live in. And the advocacy teams expanded their search. We have info on Kauai, Maui, and Hawaii Islands. They're covering rural and hard-to-reach places to make the count as accurate as it could be. Billy Joe Piquet, chair of the Community Alliance Partners on Hawaii Island.
14: And that progress did not happen by accident. This reflects years of coordinated outreach, shelter access, prevention efforts, healthcare partnerships, housing navigation, and community collaboration, focused on moving people off the streets and helping them find stability. This point in time count shows that when our community works together, progress and change is possible. Our community has made a commitment to invest resources and time to ensure that no child has to worry about where they'll sleep at night and can focus on being kids.
13: The report showed a significant decrease in the number of houseless folks in shelters, but a slight increase in people living unsheltered. Full report and county breakdowns can be found at hawaiipublicradio.org. Thinking of the Garden Isle hosting an open house May 27th discussing expansion of the Kekaha landfill. The event will give West Kauai residents an update on capacity challenges and long-term plans. It is Wednesday, May 27th, 6 p.m., Kekaha Neighborhood Center. As we continue this afternoon on All Things Considered, we've been hearing about these new federal flood maps on the way. Honolulu lawmakers working on changes to city construction laws in anticipation of that. Be finding out more. And Kilauea has begun episode 47. It is blasting, and we're keeping an eye on it here at HPR.
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16: This is All Things Considered from NPR News. I'm Sasha Pfeiffer in Washington.
17: And I'm Elsa Chang in Culver City, California. Defense Secretary Pete Hegseth is butting heads with Democratic Senator Mark Kelly of Arizona again, this time over Kelly's recent statements that the U.S. is depleting its weapons supply in this war with Iran. Here's Kelly on CBS's Face the Nation.
18: We've expended a lot of munitions, and that means the American people are less safe, whether it's a conflict in the Western Pacific, with China, or somewhere else in the world, the munitions are depleted.
17: The response from Hegseth was that Kelly, quote, blabbed about a classified Pentagon briefing. This whole exchange does raise questions about the state of the Pentagon's weapons stockpile, and so we have called up someone to talk about just that. Barbara Starr, former CNN Pentagon correspondent and current senior fellow at the USC Annenberg Center on Communication, Leadership, and Policy. Welcome.
19: Well, thank you for having me.
17: First off, Barbara, I just want to address what Secretary Hegseth said about Senator Kelly. Was this classified information that Kelly disclosed, do you think?
19: I don't think you can make a strong case that it's classified to say we've expended weapons in this war. I mean, this is something every single day the Pentagon was talking about, firing weapons against Iranian targets. What becomes classified is if the senator was to get into extreme detail about how much is left in the stockpile, specific munitions, how much they have of this or that. And I didn't see that he got into that kind of detail.
17: Right. Okay, well, getting into a little more detail, but not from Senator Kelly, I saw an analysis last month from the Center for Strategic and International Studies that said that the military had used up quite a bit of its stockpile, and it listed various categories. I mean, how close are we actually to just running out of weapons at this point after starting this war with Iran?
19: Well, the Pentagon's view is that we're not close, that we have plenty left. But a reality check here. The U.S. has relied a great deal on using its precision weapons stocks. And as those go lower, there has to be a plan in place, both the money, the funding, and the production capability to replenish those stocks. And right now, the big concern is to make sure they replenish the Patriot missiles, the air defense capability. Mm-hmm. These are the things that have been used up. These are the things that our allies are using in the Gulf. Everybody needs to get more of this back into the stockpile.
17: Okay, so paint a picture for us. Can you just put in plain terms what kind of potential future conflicts is the U.S. potentially unprepared for, given the supply of the weapons that you have just named?
19: Well, I think that's the key question right now, is if the stockpiles are not topped off, which right now they don't appear to be, can the U.S. simultaneously prosecute wars in Asia, that means China or North Korea, the Gulf against Iran, and in Europe against Russia? We think that's not very likely, but let's face it, in both Europe, where the U.S. is supporting Ukraine, and in the Middle East, they're already using up weapons. It's a key reason the stockpile is diminished.
17: Well, are you hearing anything from your Pentagon sources about their concern over the U.S. weapons stockpile?
19: Well, you know, it's interesting. Even Pete Hegseth on Capitol Hill in the last few days said it's got to get replenished and it's going to take months. He claims there's a plan to do it, but they're going to need funding. I think one of the most interesting wrinkles here is we're seeing both the Army and the Navy say if they don't get more funding to replace what they are spending on this war, they're going to have to cut back training.
17: Wow.
19: And that means the administration has to send a funding plan to Congress, and Congress has to act on it.
17: Do you think Hegseth's estimate that this could take months for the stockpile to replenish, is that a fair estimate? Do you have a sense?
19: Well, I think for some weapons, possibly, but for the so-called smart weapons, the very complex weapons that have precision fabrication, satellite-guided systems that the U.S. relies so much on right now, that's going to take billions of dollars. I don't know that anybody has a solid estimate.
17: Yeah.
19: And it's going to be months, if not years. And by the time you replenish, the U.S. is going to be on to the next generation of those weapons. So this is going to be a problem that will ripple through the Pentagon for years to come.
17: Barbara Starr, former CNN Pentagon correspondent and current senior fellow at the USC Annenberg Center on Communication Leadership and Policy. Thank you very much.
19: Thanks for having me.
20: Here's what it sounded like all week outside 10 Downing Street, the home of the British Prime Minister, who is struggling to keep his job.
21: I am just swimming into my tent! Prime Minister, it's your time off!
20: Prime Minister Keir Starmer's centre-left Labour Party got trounced in local elections last week. Some lawmakers want to replace Starmer, but they're mired in infighting over who should succeed him. NPR's Lauren Freyer is at our bureau in London. Hi, Lauren.
22: Hi there.
20: So this has been a very tumultuous week in British politics. How would you describe the mood there?
22: It has been whiplash. Markets have gone haywire. People worry this is a return to the revolving door of prime ministers. You know, this country had five prime ministers in less than 7 years. Starmer's election 2 summers ago was billed as a return to sort of boring stability. And lately it has been anything but. We had this extraordinary scene yesterday when King Charles visited Parliament, read aloud the prime minister's agenda for the next year. We don't know if the prime minister will be in office to implement it. One lawmaker summed up the mood in Parliament best.
23: What on earth are we all doing here?
22: That's Kemi Badenoch, leader of the opposition Conservatives, talking about just how exasperated voters are feeling.
6: The country is angry with the entire political class, all of us here. They are not happy with how we have been doing politics.
22: I mean, you might recognize some of that sentiment from U.S. voters, you know, on your side
20: of
22: the pond.
20: Yes, very much so.
22: Here it has fueled support for anti-establishment parties who, as you mentioned, trounced Labour and Conservatives, the two traditional parties, last week in municipal elections. A real blow to the two-party system.
20: Yeah, so tell us more. Who did well in those elections?
22: A far-right anti-immigrant party made particularly big gains, and that has sent the political establishment into a frenzy over how to stop the far-right from doing the same in national elections, which are expected 3 years from now. Starmer had a huge majority, and polls show voters don't think he has delivered on promises to increase government services, lower the cost of living. You know, he says a lot of that has been outside of his control, the Iran war, tariffs from the Trump administration. He spoke to The Nation earlier this week.
24: I know that people are frustrated by the state of Britain, frustrated by politics, and some people frustrated with me.
22: He's basically asking for more time to win over what he called his doubters, but his party is thinking of replacing him.
20: And Lauren, who's on the list of possible replacements?
22: That is the big question. Health Secretary Wes Streeting quit the cabinet today. He might throw in his hat into the ring. Today, former Deputy Prime Minister Angela Rayner said she's been cleared of wrongdoing in this tax scandal that forced her out of the cabinet last year. She might now challenge her old boss, Starmer. And there's also Andy Burnham. He's a popular mayor of Manchester. He's nicknamed the King of the North. Manchester's in Northern England. And he may now run in a special election to become an MP, which would make him eligible to challenge Starmer. But only if Starmer allows him to run in that election, which he's expected to do, and if he wins, and that's no guarantee. None of these contenders has filed an official challenge to Starmer. If they do, they'd need support of 20% of their fellow Labour MPs. Then the party would hold a sort of primary. You know, people registered as Labour members would vote. Starmer would be part of that. So this will be a very long process. It will probably take all summer, and it could possibly even end with Starmer staying in office after all of that.
0: That is NPR's Lauren Freyer in London. Lauren, thank you for covering this.
22: You're welcome.
0: That's music from Weezer's 1994 Blue Album. It's one of 25 new additions to the National Recording Registry at the Library of Congress. Others added this year include music from Ray Charles, Gladys Knight and the Pips, Reba McEntire, and the video game Doom. NPR's Elizabeth Blair tells us about some of the other selections to be preserved for future generations.
1: It's an eclectic mix. There's Ruth Brown's 1950 recording of Teardrops from My Eyes.
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1: The Byrds' 1965 single Turn, Turn, Turn.
3: To everything, turn, turn, turn. There is a season, turn, turn.
1: And The Devil Went Down to Georgia by the Charlie Daniels Band from 1979.
3: And if you win, you get this shiny fiddle made of gold. But if you lose, the devil gets your soul.
1: Defining sounds of American history and culture is how the Library of Congress describes the National Recording Registry. In the early 1980s, the carefree Go-Go's captured the MTV generation's party vibe.
4: Can you hear them? They talk about us.
25: We felt like we were going to conquer the world as kids.
1: Lead singer Belinda Carlisle told the Library of Congress she is thrilled the Go-Go's have a spot on the National Recording Registry, especially for people who visit the site 100 years from now.
25: I know I would love that 100 years from now, looking back and seeing how, you know, how the personality of the band that was so important and the music that was so important at that time.
1: This year's only non-musical addition to the registry is from 1971, the Mutual Broadcasting System's coverage of the so-called Fight of the Century between boxing heavyweights Joe Frazier and Muhammad Ali.
26: Well, you tell Joe he can come out smoking, cause I ain't gonna be joking. I'll be pecking and a-poking.
1: Ali lost to Frazier that day, but went on to win their next two matches. The Library of Congress says all of the additions to the National Recording Registry are treasures worthy of preservation for all time. Now, some of the additions by megastars like Taylor Swift and Beyoncé might not seem to be at risk of disappearing. But a library spokesperson says as digital formats change over the next 100 years, digital data can be lost if we don't update the format or make sure there's a way to play it back. Elizabeth Blair, NPR News.
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13: Good afternoon. It is 4:18, HPR 1, Dave Lawrence. Glad you're here. Hoping it's a good one for you. Federal flood maps, new ones. Honolulu lawmakers working on changes to city construction laws in anticipation of them. Next month, FEMA, Federal Emergency Management Agency, updating the borders for the flood areas could mean thousands of homes that right now don't need them could be required to get it. City could also lose out on this federal disaster assistance. Honolulu City Council considering a bill with new construction rules for flood-prone locations, including new buildings that use flood-resistant material and elevated foundations with utilities also that are safe from flooding. Council member Esther Kia'aina introduced the measure on behalf of the city's Department of Planning and Permitting and said the changes are urgent.
27: I just wanted to remind my colleagues and the general public that the expeditious of this bill prior to June 10th is critically important because it will ensure that the city remains eligible for federal disaster assistance. And it's even more important given the recent Kona Lake storm events.
13: Bill passed its second council reading this week. Will be heard next during a committee meeting. As we continue this afternoon, we mentioned it. Kilauea finally has gotten underway with its historic continuation of this on-again, off-again eruption. And we're at number 47, and it is just blasting out as we speak. Started at 3:30 this afternoon after doing a lot of precursory lava flow, or overflow, I think as it's called. So we're keeping a close eye on that. We'll have more for you, but if you want to look at it, you can go to YouTube. Just look up Kilauea Volcano. Solar industry, phase out of the renewable energy tax credit, and more on that angle ahead here on HPR.
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7: From NPR News, this is All Things Considered. I'm Elsa Chang.
8: And I'm Mary Louise Kelly. Picture this. It's the 1990s. You're living in Moscow, post-Soviet Russia. There is money to be made, power to be grabbed and wielded. That's the backdrop for the new movie, The Wizard of the Kremlin. It's based on a novel of the same name, which charts the rise of Russia's real-life President Vladimir Putin and of a fictional character named Vadim Baranov, who rises from obscurity to become Putin's right-hand man. Paul Dano plays Vadim, a.k.a. the Wizard of the Kremlin. Paul Dano, welcome.
9: Hi, Mary Louise.
8: Hi. So Vadim, as I noted, the character you're playing is fictional. But am I right in thinking he was inspired by a very real Kremlin aide, Vladislav Surkov?
9: Yes. So this film originates from a book, a very wonderful book by Giuliano D'Ampoli. He based part of the character of Vadim Baranov on Vladislav Surkov, who you can read about and is a very interesting, complex figure. But it is not just Vadim Baranov. So my work in preparation was not only studying Surkov, but sort of many men of power and influence in that sphere, especially in the sort of philosophical, political space. And one of the big differences between my character and Surkov, and why I could not just base it on Surkov, is their backstory is really mm-hmm. different. And okay. for some reason, it was important to the author and then the screenwriters to represent a male figure who has seen his previous male figures sort of be swallowed by Russia. So my character's grandfather was an aristocrat who fell to the Bolsheviks, and his father was sort of a good boy communist who then fell with communism. And so that's a very different setup from Surkov, and as an actor, that's just an incredibly important point of view to embrace, because
8: because you need to know the whole backstory.
9: Yeah, that's a person who doesn't want to be lost to their times, but a person who wants to be a part of them.
8: Well, and I've reported from Russia. I've spent a lot of time reading and studying about Russia and its mm-hmm. history and current politics. I was not familiar with Surkov. Were you before?
9: I was not. I did study some Russian literature in college, actually, and I did a BBC miniseries of War and Peace, the Tolstoy novel, which I think is you know, maybe the greatest novel ever written, and I loved it. And I got to spend some time in Russia working on that. This was quite a long time ago. But no, Surkov certainly operated from the shadows.
8: So your co-star in the film is Jude Law, playing Vladimir Putin. I thought he totally nailed Putin's walk, the cold stare, the mannerisms. It did make me wonder which is harder as an actor. I can see the challenge of playing someone as famous as Vladimir Putin and trying to nail him without tipping into caricature. Right. I can also see the challenge of playing a character like Vadim, where you've got a blank slate.
9: Yes. Well, to to Jude's credit, I think what a challenge, and I think he met it so well. I loved working with him. He's also a wonderful collaborator. And I don't know that one is more challenging, which is not the most fun answer, but what I mean is there's something really nice about trying to capture somebody else's essence and having a model for that, having research, having all these sort of resources and vibrations. And then there's also something really wonderful about creating somebody probably more from your imagination, yourself, your intuition. And so I know whenever I've played somebody who is real, I get a lot from it, actually. I quite enjoy that, but I wouldn't want it to be every time out.
8: The movie takes us to St. Petersburg and inside the Internet Research Agency, the troll farm that was real but created fake social media posts and all kinds of disinformation to try to influence foreign politics. Americans, of course, will remember the 2016 U.S. presidential election and all of the things we were learning about the Internet Research Agency. Your character delivered a sermon on the way out of the troll farm in St. Petersburg, and he said something I want you to explain. He says it's like a wire. You twist it one way and then the other way until it breaks. Explain.
9: Well, that's a great question, Mary Louise. So what I get from that now is it wasn't just about political ideology, meaning not just pushing left or pushing right. It's about pushing both ways. And I think you are creating weakness, especially by not inciting violence, but anger, resentment, contempt, you know, the divide. I think maybe the weaker the middle will become.
8: Yeah. So I want to talk a little bit about the ending without giving anything away about the ending. I think it is fair to say your character, Vadim, seems by the end to regret his role as spin doctor, regret his role in elevating Putin to power. Is that fair?
9: Yes, I think so, but I want to be careful with that because I think it was important for us, and I think the film accomplishes this in the end, not to forgive him or over-ask for sympathy from the audience, if that makes sense.
8: Meaning what, that he owns what he did?
9: No, I don't quite think he does. I think there's an act of atonement in telling his story, but I also think that this is a person who would love to be a book on his shelf someday.
8: Hmm.
9: And just while we're going towards the end of the film, I want to highlight one moment, which I'd be curious if you felt this, but I found it particularly interesting to watch him play with his daughter. For me, when I saw the film, I realized it was also a film about complicity in some way. And I think that moment gave that to me because how many people in the world are making decisions that we might not only disagree with, but then are going home to their, you know, partner or child or dog. And it's a very hard thing to put together.
8: Do you mean the contrast between the complicity of all of the dirty business that he got involved with and then going home to the innocence and beauty of the love with his young daughter?
9: I do, and I think I mean it's a lot easier for us to just see for something to just be good or bad. And I found it just sort of that late in the film challenging to watch him play with his daughter.
8: And see all the goodness that was in there somewhere.
9: Maybe. Yeah, I don't even want to go that far with him, but, you know, yes.
8: Well, and I guess what intrigued me is, you know, we were talking about the troll farm and fake information, disinformation, trying to influence foreign politics. If you're Vladimir Putin, it worked out, right? He got what he wanted.
9: That's true. That's true. Yeah. It's tough. It's tough.
8: Yeah. Paul Dano, talking about the new movie, Wizard of the Kremlin, in which he plays the wizard. Paul Dano, this was fun. Thank you.
9: Okay, thanks, Mary Louise. Yeah.
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13: It is 4:29 and HPR 1, Dave Lawrence. Glad you're here. Thank you for being on board. Wishing you and yours a good afternoon. Lava Fattening episode 47 over at Kilauea began at 3:27 this afternoon. And it is putting on a massive show at the moment. There's just no other way to describe it. And fingers crossed that it stays confined with what it's been doing for the other 46 episodes prior to 47 getting underway. It had been forecast to start a day or two ago, and sure enough, it's underway. You can take a look. The V1 cam has quite a spectacle going on as we continue. V3 cam just as much. Yikes, that thing is just blasting into the air. Can't really tell, and it doesn't have information on the height, but it looks startling. Hundreds and hundreds and hundreds of feet, no question about it. Solar industry saying that hundreds of millions of dollars of investments in new solar projects across the islands in jeopardy. And it comes after state lawmakers voted to phase out the renewable energy tax credit. Learning more from HPR's Savannah Harriman-Pote.
14: The credit helps to finance new residential and commercial solar systems. Senate Bill 3125 eliminates that credit in 2031. But changes start before that. The credit has new reporting and income requirements for taxpayers. And moving forward, the state would only spend $40 million each year on the credit. That's less than half of what the state has spent annually on the credit in recent years. The solar industry is also concerned that some of these changes could be retroactively applied to projects this year.
16: And that right now is what is causing most of the concern, because that is going to have, if we're reading it right, could potentially have an immediate impact on investments and installations that have already happened.
14: That's Rocky Mold, the executive director of the Hawaii Solar Energy Association. Mold says he's been hearing from solar companies who are worried they may have to cancel or refinance projects that are already underway if the amount of credit their project is eligible for retroactively changes.
16: We're looking at $460 million of investment just this year that are at risk.
14: Ted Peck is the president of the solar company Huluho Energy, which primarily develops systems for low- and middle-income residents living in multi-dwelling units. Peck says he has 7 projects that would be affected by retroactive changes to the credit.
17: I literally, on Friday, had an investor in a project tell me he was out as the legislature was signing off on this bill.
14: This repeal of the state-level tax credit comes as the solar industry reels from the recent rollback of federal incentives for renewable energy projects. Congress eliminated a federal tax credit for residential solar at the start of this year. Commercial projects have until July to break ground to qualify for remaining federal tax credits. If financing falls through for those projects at this point, developers may miss that deadline. The Solar Energy Association wants lawmakers to convene a special session to clarify the language in the bill and protect projects already built or in development this year. State Representative Nicole Lowen shares the industry's concerns about the bill.
18: The impact to these commercial projects will have economy-wide impacts, but also not to be underplayed is the importance of the impact on families who have paid for and installed solar systems in, you know, January, February, March, or April, or maybe even beginning of May of this year, who are counting on getting the tax credits. And now because we've made this law retroactive, may not get the tax credit in the amount that they anticipated.
14: Governor Josh Green could still veto the bill. He actually vetoed a measure last year that would have sunset the renewable energy tax credit, noting its importance to the economy. But he's in a

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3: From NPR News, this is All Things Considered. I'm Elsa Chang in Culver City, California.
4: And I'm Sasha Pfeiffer in Washington. The Trump administration is making a point of treating gun rights as civil rights. Last year, it created a special Second Amendment section in the Civil Rights Division of the Justice Department. Now it's going after local jurisdictions that it says are violating the right to bear arms. NPR's Martin Costi joins us now to explain this new approach. Hi, Martin.
5: Hi, Sasha.
4: This Second Amendment section in the DOJ, what does it do?
5: Well, it's part of the Civil Rights Division. You know, that's the division of the DOJ you've heard about for years that, traditionally sues local authorities over things like racial discrimination or excessive force by police departments. But now they're taking that playbook and using it in defense of gun rights. The new section's mission is, as they say it, to ensure that law-abiding American citizens may responsibly possess, carry, and use firearms. And the most high-profile example of this so far is their recent lawsuit against Denver. The DOJ says it objects to the city's long-standing ban on certain semi-automatic rifles, guns that the city calls assault weapons, and that includes AR-15s. Mayor Mike Johnston earlier this month responded to that, and he responded to the Justice Department's pressure on the city to stop enforcing the ban.
6: We're here today to let them know that our answer is hell no. No, we will not roll back a common sense policy that has kept weapons of war off of these city streets for 37 years. No.
4: Martin, as you know, these local and state bans on guns like AR-15s have been challenged by gun rights groups before. What changes now that the Justice Department is suing?
5: Yeah, you're right. You know, private groups, gun rights advocates have been challenging these bans for a while, and they've mostly lost on appeal. But the legal question is still a live one. The Supreme Court has been reviewing some potential cases involving AR-15 bans, looking at whether to take one of them up maybe next term. And if they do, the gun rights groups people are optimistic because there's this doctrine the Supreme Court has developed over the last few years called common use, which gives special protection to weapons that have become a normal everyday thing to have that aren't exotic or dangerous enough to justify restrictions. And the gun groups say semi-automatic rifles like AR-15s are in common use. Millions of people own them. And with the Justice Department now making this argument, they think they're in a better position than ever to make that argument. I talked about this with Aidan Johnston. He's the chief lobbyist for Gun Owners of America. And his organization would like to see even more pro-gun moves by the Trump administration, but they are very happy about this civil rights approach.
7: I think that the courts definitely look at the government as a plaintiff differently. And so I think it's going to be a huge deal to see the Civil Rights Division and the Department of Justice on the side of the Second Amendment in federal court. That especially will have a lot of weight when we get up to the Supreme Court level.
4: What is the view of gun safety or gun control advocates about the administration's civil rights approach to this?
5: Well, they're not so happy, as you'd imagine. The group known as Brady called the Second Amendment section a diversion of scarce resources from what it considers, quote, traditional and historical discrimination issues. Gun control groups also wonder, where does this end? If the administration is going to push to expand the scope of Second Amendment rights to mean there can't be bans on semi-automatic rifles or large ammunition magazines, which are often used in these mass shootings, then does that also mean the next step is to extend these protections to full-on machine guns? I should be clear, right now the administration has not said it wants to do that, to roll back the national restriction on machine guns. But that is the stated goal of groups like the Gun Owners of America.

0: And right now, they believe they have the legal momentum on defining gun rights more broadly.
1: That is NPR's Martin Kosty. Thank you.
0: You're welcome.
2: The race between the U.S. and China on artificial intelligence is top of mind this week with President Trump in Beijing. So far, the Trump administration's approach to AI has been to prioritize innovation and root out any regulations around the technology. But there has been a shift in rhetoric from the president and others in his orbit. NPR White House correspondent Deepa Shivaram reports.
3: President Trump hit the ground running on AI when he came back into the White House last year, and safety around the technology wasn't part of the equation. In his first trip abroad, Vice President J.D. Vance scolded European countries for their strict regulations around AI. He talked about it in an episode of the All In podcast last year with then White House AI czar David Sacks.
4: America is done with the overregulating, with the constant worrying about the future. We're going to lean into the future. We're going to embrace the future and try to make sure America dominates in the future. And that's such a radical departure from both the safetyism of the Biden administration, but also, frankly, the safetyism of a lot of our friends in Europe.
3: Within his first days, Trump revoked the Biden administration's executive order on creating safeguards around AI development. The administration even renamed the government's AI Safety Institute to the Center for AI Standards and Innovation. Since then, Trump has stomped on some state efforts to pass their own AI laws, saying a, quote, patchwork of regulation would be too complicated. But in recent weeks, the White House has been sending a different message.
5: There are a lot of good things, but we have to be careful with it. Like everything else, we have to be careful with it.
3: That was Trump on Fox News a few weeks ago. In the same interview, he said, quote, there should be regulations on AI. The shift in rhetoric comes after AI company Anthropic sounded the alarm about their latest model, Mythos. The technology is powerful, but too powerful to release to the public, Anthropic said, because of cybersecurity concerns. The White House soon jumped into action. White House Chief of Staff Susie Wiles met with Anthropic's CEO at the White House, and administration officials started warning banks of the risks that could come from technology like Mythos, using words that they haven't used before, like safety. Here's Treasury Secretary Scott Bessent in an interview on Fox News.
6: There is a very important calculus here between innovation and safety. And at the U.S. government, we're going to make sure that things stay safe.
3: The sudden concern over AI safety came as a surprise to Kyle Chan. He's an expert in China and tech policy at the Brookings Institution.
7: Safety had become a bad word. And people started using words like AI security instead to try to get around that. And now safety is front and center again. So it's a dramatic reversal from just a year ago.
3: Alondra Nelson, who led the Office of Science and Technology Policy in the Biden administration, says this rhetoric shift also comes as AI is starting to be a political problem for Trump. Polling shows Americans have become more skeptical about AI and want more regulations.
8: The Trump administration is really looking ahead to the midterm elections and thinking about, you know, what might be done to sort of help the public see that these issues are being addressed.
3: But the ongoing AI race with China means there are still some in the administration who don't want regulations because they're concerned about slowing innovation and alienating tech leaders who Trump is cozy with. Still, the Trump administration is considering an executive order that addresses issues of safety and security. The White House has said any discussion of an executive order is speculative, and any policy announcement would come from the president. But actual regulation of AI will have to come from Congress, though there's no indication of that happening anytime soon. Deepa Shivaram, NPR News, Washington.

0: You're listening to All Things Considered from NPR News. Representatives of Israel and Lebanon are holding talks in Washington today to try to end the war in southern Lebanon. Despite a ceasefire, Israeli forces occupying southern Lebanon are still clashing with the Iranian-based militia Hezbollah. This latest round of talks comes as the UN says nearly a quarter of Lebanon's population faces severe food insecurity. The Lebanese government says Israeli attacks have destroyed more than 20% of farmland in the south of the country. NPR's Jane Araf and Jawad Rizkallah have more.
1: At a nonprofit kitchen, Serena, the chief cook, is making a meal for 2,000. She sautés slivered almonds in margarine in a huge aluminum pot outside at the nonprofit organization Ahla Fawda. It's a pasta dish with yogurt, garlic, and dried mint.
2: I just added the shelled pasta into the hot water.
1: Lebanese comfort food to be served to displaced families in shelters. Serena, who's 25, had her own home destroyed by Israel. She asks that NPR not use her full name for fear of Israeli retaliation. This is the second war with Israel in 2 years Lebanon has faced.
2: It's way worse than last time because there's less food.
1: Donations are down. And because of the war in Iran and the war here, food prices are up. Serena points to stacked black plastic bins. Each holds about 22 pounds of produce.
2: A basket of cucumbers and a basket of tomatoes is about $190.
3: How much did it used to be?
2: A little under half that.
1: Higher fuel and shipping costs because of the blockade in the Strait of Hormuz have had a big impact. Around the world, more people are going hungry. Bob Kitchen, emergency director of the International Rescue Committee, the IRC, is visiting Lebanon from the U.S. He says aid groups are trying to carve out a humanitarian corridor in the Strait of Hormuz.
4: What it would look like would be ships being designated humanitarian vessels and being given permission by both sides of the conflict, by the Iranians and by the United States, and they would be given safe passage.
1: He says cuts by the U.S. and other countries have led to budgets of major aid organizations being slashed in half in the last 6 months, even as need rises. Many Lebanese were already hard hit.
4: It's an affordability issue that people, because they've been dislocated from their fields, they've been dislocated from their jobs, they couldn't afford much even before the conflict. They don't have the resources to be able to afford to feed their families.
1: At one of the IRC projects in the Bekaa Valley, Rania Haroub says this is what parents tell her.
5: They need clothes, they need food, because only they're served one meal per day.
1: Because there's a huge increase in trauma, the IRC is doing psychosocial support for displaced families. Here, children are gathered around a small table with pencil crayons. A shy 5-year-old girl has drawn herself as a stick figure floating outside a house. Aya Mohammed from the IRC explains.
6: Hello, now they are outside the home, so they are growing themselves outside the home. Some of them lost their houses, and it's not the first experience when they leave their houses.
1: Some have also lost friends and relatives, and the ability to go to school. Their parents have lost the means to take care of their families. All of this in a country that has relied heavily on aid, now with much less of it to go around. Jane Araf, NPR News, in the Bekaa Valley, Lebanon.
7: 4:47, and it is member-supported Hawaii Public Radio, All Things Considered. Dave Lawrence, and HPR's Bill Dorman has in his Asia Minute today covering the big summit that's going on in China, but wondering, what's the view from Taiwan like?
8: In Taipei this week, the media is watching language. The language of U.S. diplomacy is nuanced when it comes to Taiwan, as it has been for the nearly 50 years since the United States formally recognized the People's Republic of China. Certain phrasing is very precise, such as the United States does not support Taiwanese independence. But that's very different from saying the United States opposes Taiwanese independence, a phrase that several media outlets suggest Beijing is pushing the Trump administration to adopt. The articles and columns of the Taipei Times reflect caution about what might be said during Trump's visit to Beijing. That started before the president left Washington, when he was asked about the decades-long practice of the U.S. selling arms to Taiwan.
9: Trump said, President Xi would like us not to, and I'll have that discussion. Taiwan's central news agency said that would go against one of the main tenets of U.S. policy toward China, that the U.S. government would not consult with Beijing about arms sales to Taiwan. Beyond the language, it's the substance of those arms sales that's been a continued theme in Taiwan's media in the run-up to this week's summit in Beijing. Taiwan's Ministry of Foreign Affairs says it remains in close communication with Washington to safeguard Taiwan's interests. With the Asia Minute, Bill Dorman, HPR News.
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0: 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I'm Sasha Pfeiffer.
11: And I'm Elsa Chang. Okay, New York City is expensive. I mean, no duh, right? And getting playoff tickets to see the Knicks at Madison Square Garden, even in the nosebleed seats, is not cheap. And so many Knicks fans have instead tried to see their home team at away games, as in outside New York. In fact, so many Knicks fans made the trip down to Philadelphia last weekend that people there call that a fan invasion. Oh, and just an aside, New York did sweep Philly in 4 games out of 7. Okay, time out. I will get back to the topic at hand. We're going to talk about these Knicks fan invasions with James L. Edwards III, who covers the Knicks for The Athletic. Welcome, welcome.
12: I appreciate you having me. Thank you very much.
11: Thank you for being here. Wait, but I do want to go back to Philly for a second. What was the scene there like on Sunday when the Knicks finished them off?
12: It was truly an invasion. I think that is the greatest way to put it. The best scene I could set is Philadelphia 76ers star Joel Embiid was shown on the Jumbotron during his warmups, and the arena was littered with booze. That goes to tell you how outnumbered Philadelphia fans were in their own arena.
11: Yeah. Okay, well, does the math actually work out that playoff tickets are cheaper in other cities if you factor in travel and lodging, meals on the road? Are Knicks tickets really that expensive at home?
12: They are very expensive, and even more so in the postseason. And if you factor in proximity, Philadelphia is the closest NBA city to New York City. It's a 90-minute drive. You can get there by train easily. You can get there by car easily. And these tickets at these other arenas just aren't as expensive as it is inside Madison Square Garden. So if you're a Knicks fan, there's a chance you could get tickets plus hotel plus transportation for, if not the same price as going to a game at Madison Square Garden, it's certainly a talking point amongst opposing fan bases when they are facing the Knicks because of the, I guess you would say, the outpour of Knicks fans that show up to these places.
11: Yeah, because who wants to be booed when you're playing a home game, right?
12: exactly. And I do think there are a few things that factor into this. And I like to lead with love. And this New York Knicks franchise is famous for the city it played in as opposed to the success on the court. The fan base is very loyal, very passionate. And the other thing that I think people kind of ignore is New York City is by far the biggest city by population in the United States. So right. It shouldn't be that much of a surprise that there are that many Knicks fans.
11: And we're talking about fans with the disposable income to travel to watch a
12: exactly.
11: Knicks game. Yeah. Well, are other teams doing something to push back on all this? Like, can they impose some sort of residency requirement for buying playoff tickets at, like, their home arenas?
12: Yes, there is a tactic that teams have used. They try to give first dibs in the majority of the tickets to people within certain zip codes, right?
11: Mm-hmm.
12: Now, with that said,
11: This
12: is the second time in a row the Knicks have made the Eastern Conference Finals. A lot of fans are very excited about the possibility of this team getting to the finals for the first time since 99. So there is a real world where a lot of fans do travel for these and things of that nature.
11: You just nailed it, because the last time the Knicks won an NBA championship was 1973, right?
12: Right. Yes.
11: Okay. So, I mean, how are they looking this year? And is that the reason fans are getting super hardcore?
12: they look really good. I mean, you could honestly say the most dominant playoff team so far. Oklahoma City, who was the title favorites, hasn't lost yet. But New York has won 7 playoff games in a row by an average margin of victory of 26.4 points. Now, winning the NBA championship is going to be a different beast. The Oklahoma City Thunder are a very, very good team. But this New York Knicks team, it feels like now or never. And they really do have an opportunity to at the very least, make a competitive finals appearance. The odds of them flaming out in the Eastern Conference finals seem low this year as compared to last year.
11: All right. That's encouraging.
12: Yeah.
11: James L. Edwards III, the Knicks beat reporter for The Athletic. Thank you so, so much.
12: I appreciate you having me. Thank you.
0: The World Cup is back this summer, and even if you don't care about the sport, you may care about the official 2026 World Cup song.
11: It's Die Die by Shakira and Nigerian artist Burna Boy.
0: FIFA announced today that for the first time, there will be a World Cup halftime show during the final match.
11: That's right. It's going to feature Madonna, BTS, and of course, the queen of World Cup music, Shakira.
0: We've come to expect hits from the World Cup. It's a trend that basically began in 1998 with Ricky Martin's smash hit, La Copa de la Vida.
11: Oh, yeah. There have been many hits since then, including songs that were not the official FIFA song for the tournament, like Waving Flag by Kanon in 2010. When I get older, I will be stronger.
0: They'll call me freedom, just like a waving flag. And there's the Shakira song sitting at more than 4.5 billion views on YouTube, Waka Waka.
11: It's time for Africa. Love that song. Okay, but sometimes a World Cup song is a big miss. Like a penalty kick that goes way over the net, if you will.
0: In March, FIFA released Lighter by Jelly Roll and Karine Leon. Never

0: There were a lot of people who were kind of disappointed with that one. The YouTube comments were filled with messages like, the best part of this song is when it ends. And other messages like, Shakira, save us!
1: Over time, there's this kind of a built-up expectation about what a World Cup song is going to be. The context is a football stadium full of people shouting, singing songs, you know, going nuts. And Jelly Rolls just felt like super flat.
2: That's Brent Keogh. He's a musician who teaches music and sound design at the University of Technology, Sydney, Australia.
1: From a sort of pulse perspective, it's just a slow, there wasn't that sense of like the world flavors all coming together.
3: Same old boots, but they're off the ground. Never try to catch me now.
0: So what is the recipe for a great World Cup song? And what makes Shakira so good at it?
1: A lot of them are kind of based on that. It's a rhythm that's found in all sorts of different places. In the Arabic world, it's called Ayub. In Jamaican, I think it's called the Dembo rhythm. But it's that boom, chup, chup, boom, chup, chup. She's also good at kind of incorporating elements or gestures towards other cultures. So she can kind of pull on these things and bring it into this global pop package.
2: So the Queen of the World Cup heard the call of the people.
0: The official World Cup song, Die Die, is out tonight.
4: Die Die, ego, darling, I, let's go. Die Die, ego, darling, I, let's go.
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11: China can make a good deal with U.S. if it's money. Don't touch upon Taiwan, Hong Kong, Xinjiang, and Tibet.
2: As President Trump visits Beijing, we'll hear about the status of his talks with China's president.
0: For Thursday, May 14th, this is All Things Considered from NPR News.
2: I'm Sasha Pfeiffer.
0: And I'm Elsa Chang. When ICE cracked down in Minneapolis, donations poured in to help immigrants pay for rent and groceries. That giving has mostly ended, but the need has not.
12: It's all gone. It's like, literally, the bank account's empty.
2: Also, what would it mean nationally if the Supreme Court puts restrictions on the abortion pill mifepristone?
0: Plus, how sunscreens of the future might come from fish.
13: So this opens the door to sunscreens that will not make you pasty white.
2: And the genetic superpowers of plants.
0: That's all coming up after this summary of the day's news.
14: Live from NPR News, I'm Giles Snyder. The Supreme Court today kept the status quo when it comes to the abortion pill mifepristone. NPR's Selena Simmons-Duffin says the justices put a stay on a lower court's ruling while the legal process plays out.
15: The case is Louisiana versus the Food and Drug Administration. The state challenged FDA rules that allow mifepristone to be prescribed remotely. A panel of judges on the Fifth Circuit Court of Appeals ordered an end to telemedicine access to mifepristone on May 1st. Two drug makers filed for emergency relief at the Supreme Court. Nearly 2 weeks later, the justices have stayed that Fifth Circuit ruling pending appeal. Justices Samuel Alito and Clarence Thomas dissented. That means telemedicine abortion remains available as it was. Reproductive rights advocates celebrated the decision, although they noted it's temporary. There's more to come with this case, and several other legal challenges to telemedicine abortion are underway. Selena Simmons Duffin, NPR News, Washington.
14: President Trump and Chinese leader Xi Jinping met in Beijing today, discussing the war in Iran, global trade, and energy security. But NPR's Tamara Keith reports it does not appear that the talks yielded any significant progress.
16: On Thursday, Trump and Xi held a bilateral meeting that, for a time, included CEOs from top U.S. corporations. Then, in the evening, at a formal banquet, the two leaders toasted each other and the relationship between their nations. Trump made clear he wants this visit to be the start of a longer dialogue.
17: Tonight it is my honor to extend an invitation to you and Madam Peng to visit us at the White House this September 24th.
16: Before Trump heads to the airport, the leaders are set to take a friendship photo and share a bilateral tea and lunch. No deals have been announced yet, but there's still time. Tamara Keith, NPR News, Beijing.
14: Trump and Xi are to meet again before Trump returns to Washington as tensions rise near the Strait of Hormuz. A ship anchored off the United Arab Emirates was seized and taken toward Iran. Another was attacked and sank near the coast of Oman. Senators passed a resolution today to withhold their own pay during future government shutdowns. NPR's Ava Berger reports the move brings them in line with most federal employees who receive back pay only when the government reopens.
18: The resolution was approved by voice without any senators objecting. Senator John Kennedy, the Louisiana Republican, called his measure a, quote, shared sacrifice with other federal employees who miss paychecks.
19: It's got to stop. Shutting down government should not be our default solution to our refusal to work out our issues.
18: Congress reopened the Department of Homeland Security last month after the agency went unfunded for more than 70 days. Kennedy's measure, which won't apply to House members, will take effect after the midterm elections. Ava Berger, NPR News, The Capitol.
14: This is NPR News.
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20: Good afternoon. It is 5:04 HPR, and I'm Dave Lawrence. Glad you're here. Thank you so much for joining us. Number of folks experiencing homelessness across the island slightly decreasing since 2024. It's according to the Homeless Point in Time Count annual census, tracking the number of folks sleeping in areas not meant for humans to live. Advocacy teams expanded the search to cover rural and hard-to-reach places to make the count as accurate as it could be. Billy Joe Pique, chair of the Community Alliance Partners on Hawaii Island.
21: And that progress did not happen by accident. This reflects years of coordinated outreach, shelter access, prevention efforts, healthcare partnerships, housing navigation, and community collaboration focused on moving people off the streets and helping them find stability. This point in time count shows that when our community works together, progress and change is possible. Our community has made a commitment to invest resources and time to ensure that no child has to worry about where they'll sleep at night and can focus on being kids.
20: The report shows a significant decrease in the number of houseless people in shelters, but a slight increase in people living unsheltered. Get all the numbers, take a look at it yourself, and also there's county breakdowns at hawaiipublicradio.org. That's where we're keeping those for you. Alaska Airlines launching a new daily seasonal nonstop between Hollywood, Burbank, and Honolulu for the summer. This is Alaska and Hawaiian Airlines' fourth L.A. area airport flying to and from Cali and Hawaii, their ninth overall. As we continue this afternoon on All Things Considered, going to be turning to our hurricane preparation, you know, getting ready for hurricane season, runs from June to November. Hawaii still recovering from the Kona low storms. We're going to be hearing from the Board of Water Supply with suggestions on getting prepared. That's coming up moments from now on HPR.
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0: From NPR News, this is All Things Considered. I'm Elsa Chang in Culver City, California.
1: And I'm Mary Louise Kelly in Washington. President Trump has wrapped up day two of a three-day visit to Beijing. There was pomp, a lot of pomp, including an elaborate state dinner. This marks the second time China's President Xi Jinping has hosted his American counterpart. The first was in 2017, so Trump's first term. And back then, the U.S. president struck a hopeful tone. The next year, though, Trump launched a trade war with China, imposing tariffs and other trade restrictions. Fast forward to Trump's second term, he hiked tariffs again, escalating to over 145% on Chinese goods. The Supreme Court eventually ruled the president's widespread tariffs illegal. Now, 2026, Trump is highlighting things that American and Chinese people share.
3: Together, we have the chance to draw on these values to create a future of greater prosperity, cooperation, and happiness, and peace for our children. We love our children. This region and the world, it's a special world with the two of us united and together.
1: I dug into the relationship between the two countries and the two men with NPR White House correspondent Franco Ordonez and China correspondent Jennifer Pak, who joined us from Beijing. We were speaking on NPR's National Security Podcast, Sources and Methods. Franco, a lot of love and happiness and peace in this latest statement from President Trump about China. He's invited President Xi come to the U.S., come pay a reciprocal visit to Washington. What gives with the shift in tone?
22: Yeah, I really think Trump's trying to turn the page. I do think President Trump is trying to kind of manage this rivalry instead of escalating it. And I think you're seeing kind of those changes.
1: Meanwhile, Jennifer, I was fascinated by this video that I guess China's foreign ministry put out this week promoting peaceful coexistence.
23: The Earth is too small for China and the U.S. to turn against and confront each other, and the Pacific Ocean is vast enough for both to prosper in their own ways. China and the U.S. must coexist peacefully on this planet for all time to come. A ready and open China is right here. It is now for the U.S. to choose the right course.
1: Okay, apparently we're going to peacefully coexist and have a lot of seagulls flying past in the background. Again, that is from China's foreign ministry. Jennifer, when they say, you know, China is right here, it is for the U.S. to choose the right course, what is the right course from China's point of view for this relationship?
24: Analysts I spoke to say both sides really do want stability. Maybe in the U.S. you don't call it that, but for very different reasons. On China's side, China just wants stability because internally there's a lot going on. So the economy is sluggish, unemployment is high, and then you have Trump's tariffs, add on the Iran war that's disrupting all of the supply chains. It's not helping its exporters. That's problematic because exports are what's driving the Chinese economy at this point. So it just wants things to calm down. But longer term, China has always believed that the U.S. is out to suppress and contain its rise. And I spoke to an analyst, John Sin, with the Brookings Institution and former China analyst at the CIA, and he says that's actually not changed at all. And he says, you know, for this summit and for any future engagement with the U.S., right now he thinks China just wants to buy time.
25: Is they're really looking to buy time and space and relief from U.S. pressure so they can fortify themselves for the next round of contestation with the United States.
1: So let me bring this summit portion of our conversation toward a close by asking you each to answer what would count as a successful summit when this wraps on Friday. Jennifer, you first. For China, what would count as this went well?
24: Oh, I think this is already a success. I think both sides are definitely going to claim it's a success no matter what, because the bar was super low to begin with. And so the fact that these two leaders could even meet was meant to symbolize that these two countries can work together. This is Shen Dingli. He's a Shanghai-based international relations professor. And he said, China does know that Trump is unpredictable. Having said that, they think he is transactional. He's not focused on ideology.
26: China can make a good deal with the U.S. if it's money. Investment is money, but don't touch upon our system. don't touch upon Taiwan, Hong Kong, Xinjiang, and Tibet.
24: Because these are Beijing's red lines.
4: Franco, this sounds like language President Trump can work with. It's about money. They want a deal.
22: Yeah, I mean, absolutely. I mean, I kind of see, you know, this question about success on two levels. In the short term, I think you can say this has been a successful trip for the president. But I think there are longer term impacts. So we're really going to see whether this is a success. One, again, is on Taiwan and whether the United States changes its language or if President Trump changes its language in terms of that strategic ambiguity. And then again on Iran, does the U.S. Get China and Beijing to put more of its influence on Tehran to maybe reopen the Strait of Hormuz even more and kind of come back to the negotiating table? And then in exchange, does China want something from the U.S. on Taiwan in order to do that?
1: That was NPR White House correspondent Franco Ordonez and China correspondent Jennifer Pak on the line from Beijing. We were talking on NPR's National Security Podcast, Sources and Methods. 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
5: What does it take for a book to become a bestseller? Well, that's a question our Planet Money team has been digging into as part of a series on the inner workings of the publishing industry. This is as they publish Planet Money's first ever book. Alexi Horowitz-Ghazi has this story.
7: In the book business, there is nary an achievement so financially sweet as making the New York Times bestseller list. Just ask Temple University professor Laura McGrath, who teaches on the history of bestsellers.
8: What happens when a book is named to a bestseller list is a sort of rich gets richer effect. It has a snowball effect where being named a bestseller becomes a self-fulfilling prophecy.
7: But the way the New York Times actually determines which books make the list each week is notoriously opaque. They have a standard statement where they explain that it's based on a weekly survey of tens of thousands of bookstores around the country, but the identities of those specific bookstores are a guarded secret. Authors are constantly speculating about where the Times gets its sales data, how that data is weighted, and who exactly is crunching the numbers.
9: How long have people been trying to game their way onto the New York Times bestseller list?
8: Oh, for as long as there's been a New York Times bestseller list.
7: One of the pioneering tacticians of the bestseller system was the novelist Jacqueline Suzanne, who published her debut novel, Valley of the Dolls, in 1966. McGrath says Suzanne was particularly adept at befriending the booksellers around the country.
8: So what Jacqueline Suzanne was able to do through these relationships was figure out which are the bookstores that were reporting to the New York Times. And she directed her readers and she herself purchased books from those retailers to ensure that there would be a really big, splashy first week sale.
7: Suzanne is credited with helping develop the modern book tour, visiting key bookstores across the nation to generate sales. And sure enough, Valley of the Dolls quickly became a number one New York Times bestseller. But McGrath says that strategy was just a warm-up compared to the gamesmanship of recent decades, largely centered around one technique in particular, bulk sales.
8: If you're a politician, say, you might ask your super PAC to do it. If you are a minister, you might ask your megachurch to do it. If you are a business leader, you might hire a firm to run a campaign for you that will purchase large enough quantities of this book that you are almost guaranteed a spot on the New York Times bestseller list.
7: McGrath says the blueprint for this strategy was exposed back in 1995 with a book called The Discipline of Market Leaders. After its release, it came out that the authors had hired a sort of book sale laundering firm to buy tons of copies and ended up on the New York Times bestseller list.
8: It exposed a fault in their system that it could be hacked, you know, in the same way that, like, the Louvre looks really bad when people can just walk in and steal stuff. Like, it wasn't a good look for them.
7: That same year, the New York Times introduced a new tool to combat and sort of call out these tactics whenever they could be detected.
8: So they begin adding a little figure called a dagger to the side of books that have been purchased using bulk sales. It's like a little buyer beware symbol.
7: Still, the economic benefit of being able to call yourself a New York Times best-selling author in your bio is high enough, McGrath says, that many authors find it worth the risk. New York Times assistant managing editor Patrick Healy oversees standards across the newsroom, including the bestseller list team.
11: We know that gaming does go on. People try to attempt to influence their ranking on the list, but we have a lot of steps in our process in terms of the analysis that we do with that confidential reporting from booksellers.
7: Healy says the bestseller department collects a data set comprising the majority of book sales in the country and does extensive analysis in order to fulfill the core purpose of the list, to accurately reflect the nation's literary tastes to itself.
11: Because we want the lists to reflect organic demand, we're really focused on that rigorous application of our methodology so that our audience believes in the list, trusts in the list, comes back to the list every week.
7: These days, whenever I see that little New York Times bestseller sticker on the cover of a book, I can't help but think of all the machinations, both dastardly and wholesome, that might have gone into it. Besides, of course, writing a good book. Alexi Horowitz-Ghazi, NPR News.
5: 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The book is called Planet Money, a guide to the economic forces that shape your life. And spoiler, it made it onto the bestsellers list. Congrats, guys.
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20: It is 5:18 exactly on our Thursday afternoon at HPR. Dave Lawrence here, wishing you a, that's right, good afternoon. We've got some Kilauea happening today, finally getting into our eruption 47. And it is pounding, blasting lava hundreds and hundreds and hundreds of feet into the air. I'm not kidding. You go to the, we're watching the V1 cam, Kilauea volcano, on the YouTube, courtesy of USGS. You can take a look at it yourself. National Weather Service getting ready for hurricane season. June to November, basically, the forecast coming in soon. Still recovering from those Kona low storms. Honolulu Board of Water Supply saying be prepared. Ernie Lau, Chief Engineer, and the Board of Water Supply Manager.
12: My recommendation to everybody is be prepared. We need to be more self-reliant, able to handle the situation even without first responders or government coming in. As soon as the power goes out, think about conserving water. And if you're able to store water ahead of time before a storm is coming, that's even better. You know, we are getting prepared for making sure that all our generators are working, looking at our emergency response plans. And we'll be at different community events, encouraging people to be prepared.
20: One way is those free emergency water jugs that the Board of Water Supply is offering. 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Coming up as we continue, water still on our radar, different kind of water here as lawmakers working on changes to city construction laws in Honolulu, anticipation of new federal flood maps. Details moments away on HPR.

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1: 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I'm Elsa Chang.
2: And I'm Sasha Pfeiffer. It's time now for our science news roundup from Shortwave, NPR's science podcast. And I'm joined in the studio by Regina Barber and Emily Kwong. Hi to both of you in person.
3: Hi.
4: Hello.
2: So as usual, you have brought us three science stories that caught your attention this week. What are the three?
3: How future sunscreens might come from fish.
4: How being an art lover may impact how you age.
3: And one student's quest to build a more affordable, sustainable marimba, the beautiful percussion instrument.
2: Interesting. All right, we're entering summer. That means sunscreen season. Why don't you start with the sunscreen ingredient inspired by fish?
4: Yeah, Sasha, it's been over 25 years since the FDA approved a new ingredient for sunscreen in the U.S., but there is a promising candidate, a molecule called gadgosol. It's found in some fish and coral reefs. But if we want to incorporate this molecule into human sunscreen, we're going to need to make a lot of it. And a new study out this week in the journal Trends in Biotechnology takes us a big step closer.
2: A molecule in fish and coral that is almost like built-in sunscreen. How does that work?
3: So it absorbs UV rays, protecting fish from getting sunburned. That's how chemical sunscreens protect us humans. Researchers discovered gadgosol in codfish eggs around 40 years ago, but it's also found in coral reef ecosystems, zebrafish, and salmon eggs.
4: And in this study, researchers did a whole series of engineering experiments to make more of this superpowered molecule.
2: I'm going to note that I'm really good about wearing sunscreen, but the few times I've gotten slightly burned, I'm in the water. And so it's interesting that the fish have this protection.
3: They figured it out.
2: So what kind of engineering experiments were done in this study?
3: Well, they turned to the workhorse of biology labs everywhere, E. coli bacteria.
2: Ugh.
3: Yeah. And they programmed the bacteria to pump out a bunch of gadgosol, which is a lot easier and more sustainable than trying to harvest it from other sources like fish eggs.
2: And meanwhile, by the way, the fish don't have to slather or spray sunscreen all over themselves.
3: Nope.
2: It's just built in.
3: So lucky.
4: Evolution did that. Yep.
2: All right. So now that researchers have figured out how to produce this stuff more efficiently, what are the chances it becomes an actual product on store shelves and when?
4: Yeah, it'll be a while still. We talked to James Gagnon. He's a developmental biologist at the University of Utah, where he studies gadgosol. He didn't work on the study, by the way. But he said future research will be needed to figure out how to mix this ingredient with all the other things that go into sunscreen to make it something you can spread on your skin. And then the FDA would have to approve it.
3: But James thinks the study was a big step towards more gadgosol research and maybe even more research on the amazing properties of marine creatures.
5: They've been facing the challenge of the sun hitting them since basically the origin of life on Earth. And so they've evolved a million amazing solutions we haven't explored. I think gadgosol is just the tip of the iceberg in this.
4: Another big plus for gadgosol, James says it only absorbs harmful wavelengths, not visible light.
5: So this opens the door to sunscreens that will not make you pasty white.
2: So interesting. All right, now I want to know how the arts might affect aging. Tell us about that one.
3: So researchers in the UK just published a study that suggests engaging in artistic activities weekly could slow aging to a similar extent as mild exercise. Participants who sang, danced, painted, went to museums, seemed a year younger biologically.
4: Yeah, and this finding comes from a study of more than 3,500 adults in the UK. Those results appear in the journal Innovation in Aging.
2: And how are these scientists measuring whether you're biologically younger?
3: Yeah, I spoke with lead researcher and epidemiologist Daisy Fancourt at University College London. She says that by looking at the participants' DNA from blood samples, you can see the effects of age. So some older DNA strands are harder to read.
6: So a bit like pages in a book getting sticky. And as we get older, there are particular patterns of sticky pages that tend to occur.
4: The research team compared that biological data to survey data from the participants, where the participants shared what sort of activities they did and how often. The researchers found that artsy people who sang, danced, painted, and so on tended to have biologically younger looking DNA. Daisy thinks all of this might be because studies have shown engaging in the arts is known to lower stress, reduce inflammation, and is good for heart health.
7: I think I need to pick up painting or something to try to slow my own
3: instantly.
7: Aging process.
4: We should have a dance party right after this.
7: But, you know, you can imagine I'm going to ask this. There could be other factors. Like people who go to dance classes or museums may have more money, and more money can mean better health. And they also might have free time and be less stressed out. So what about those factors?
3: Right. I asked Daisy that, too. And her team controlled for all of that and still saw these results. And their study did include a large socioeconomically diverse population of adults. And when reporting this, I also wondered if these results might be because people are often connecting with other people when doing these activities. Mm. So could these people just be healthier because they were more social? So Daniel Belsky, another epidemiologist I talked to who didn't work on the study, thought that could be a factor.
8: People who report being socially isolated and lonely tend to exhibit a faster pace of aging than people who have richer social networks.
4: So, Sasha, maybe call your friends or plan a date with your husband to go to the museum this weekend.
7: He's not a big museum guy, but I'm going to tell him that Regina and Emily told us to go.
3: That's right. Science.
9: Exactly.
7: So your third one is about music, the band room, the marimba. Tell us about that one.
4: Yes. So Amartya Bhattacharya was in ninth grade, high school band, when he discovered the marimba.
10: I remember going into my school's room and hearing this beautiful 5-octave Yamaha Rosewood marimba for the first time. Its tone is so rich and beautiful, especially on the low register, that at that moment, I fell in love with the instrument for what it is.
4: The music you're hearing just now is the marimba. It looks kind of like a xylophone, though it's made of wooden bars. You play it by hitting those bars with mallets. And it comes with an enormous price tag. Prices range, but this 5-octave marimba cost $32,000, making it the most expensive instrument in Amartya's band room.
7: What accounts for that price tag?
3: Yeah, the biggest reason is the material for the wooden bars, the Honduran rosewood. This wood is responsible for that gorgeous sound, but has a very slow growth cycle and is the target of over-harvesting, illegal logging, resulting in a highly restricted trade. All this drives up the cost of the marimba.
7: So I hope someone is looking into alternative materials so we can still hear the music without compromising all this wood.
3: Definitely, yes. Now a rising second year at Northeastern University, Amartya developed a methodology for testing out 17 different woods, cutting them into bars and testing three properties in particular. So their density, stiffness, and sustain. The sustain is what allows those notes to ring out.
4: So Amartya ran his test, and a lot of the alternative material sounded terrible. Here's bamboo plywood.
3: Ugh.
4: And here's a composite of wood and 3D printed plastic. But then he had a breakthrough. Here's cherry wood.
7: Oh.
4: And the best one, hickory.
7: Oh.
3: I like cherry better.
4: Though hickory was the closest natural match to Honduran rosewood in terms of density, stiffness, and sustain, while being more affordable. Amartya presented these findings at the meeting of the Acoustical Society of America this week. And mind you, this research was not peer-reviewed.
7: I really love that he did this research.
3: Yeah.
7: So what could this mean for the band rooms of the future?
3: Yeah, Amartya considers this an exploratory study in terms of what materials are out there and what has potential.
10: I don't think like the Boston Symphony Orchestra is going to take their rosewood marimba and throw it out and replace it with a hickory one.
4: But he does hope that this study could someday make the marimba more accessible for everyone, especially student musicians in low-income school districts.
7: That is Emily Kwong and Regina Barber from NPR's science podcast Shortwave. Thanks to both of you for coming in person.
4: Thank you, Sasha.
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12: Aloha, ovau olelani poli ahu of Hawaii Public Radio. 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Since the main stalk of a plant is thought of as the parent, you can also call it a makua. It is spelled M-A-K-U-A. You can modify it to be more specific as makua kane for father. That's our Hawaiian word of the day, ahui ho.
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13: Good afternoon. It is 529 HPR. Dave Lawrence. Glad you're here. Thank you very much for joining us. New federal flood maps. Certainly lawmakers working on changes to city construction laws in anticipation of them. Next month, Federal Emergency Management Agency will be updating the borders for flood areas in the city and county. Could mean thousands of homes, maybe yours, that don't need flood insurance now could be required to get it. And also, city could lose out on federal disaster assistance. City Council considering a bill with new construction rules for flood-prone locations. They include new buildings that use flood-resistant material, elevated foundations, and also utilities safe from flooding. Bill passed its second council reading this week. It's going to be heard next during a committee meeting. Solar industry says that hundreds of millions of dollars of investment in new solar projects across the Aloha State are in jeopardy after state lawmakers voted to phase out the renewable energy tax credit. We learn more about the issue from HPR's Savannah Harriman Pope.
9: The credit helps to finance new residential and commercial solar systems. Senate Bill 3125 eliminates that credit in 2031. But changes start before that. The credit has new reporting and income requirements for taxpayers. And moving forward, the state would only spend $40 million each year on the credit. That's less than half of what the state has spent annually on the credit in recent years. The solar industry is also concerned that some of these changes could be retroactively applied to projects this year.
14: And that right now is what is causing most of the concern, because that is going to have, if we're reading it right, could potentially have an immediate impact on investments and installations that have already happened.
9: That's Rocky Mold, the executive director of the Hawaii Solar Energy Association. Mold says he's been hearing from solar companies who are worried they may have to cancel or refinance projects that are already underway if the amount of credit their project is eligible for retroactively changes.
14: We're looking at $460 million of investment just this year that are at risk.
9: Ted Peck is the president of the solar company Holuho Energy, which primarily develops systems for low- and middle-income residents living in multi-dwelling units. Peck says he has seven projects that would be affected by retroactive changes to the credit.
15: I literally, on Friday, had an investor in a project tell me he was out as the legislature was signing off on this bill.
9: This repeal of the state-level tax credit comes as the solar industry reels from the recent rollback of federal incentives for renewable energy projects. Congress eliminated a federal tax credit for residential solar at the start of this year. Commercial projects have until July to break ground to qualify for remaining federal tax credits. If financing falls through for those projects at this point, developers may miss that deadline. The Solar Energy Association wants lawmakers to convene a special session to clarify the language in the bill and protect projects already built or in development this year. State Representative Nicole Lowen shares the industry's concerns about the bill.
16: The impact to these commercial projects will have economy-wide impacts, but also not to be underplayed is the importance of the impact on families who have paid for and installed solar systems in, you know, January, February, March, or April, or maybe even beginning of May of this year, who are counting on getting the tax credits. And now because we've made this law retroactive, may not get the tax credit in the amount that they anticipated.
9: Governor Josh Green could still veto the bill. He actually vetoed a measure last year that would have sunset the renewable energy tax credit, noting its importance to the economy. But he's in a trickier position this year. The language about the credit is part of a much larger bill about income tax cuts for Hawaii households. He can't veto one without vetoing the other. Lowen said she'd prefer lawmakers reconvene to pass new language to protect existing projects. Savannah Harriman-Pote, HPR News.
13: Coming up as we continue, we will turn to the Associated Press, who are reporting emails show that FBI Director Kash Patel's Hawaii trip included a VIP

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1: 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I'm Elsa Chang in Culver City, California.
2: And I'm Sasha Pfeiffer in Washington. U.S. Education Secretary Linda McMahon sparred with Democrats today over her proposed budget and over a handful of education issues that could affect millions of students.
3: Americans reelected President Trump with a clear mandate to sunset a 46-year-old, $3 trillion failed education bureaucracy in D.C. and return authority to where it belongs, to parents, teachers, and local leaders.
2: Lawmakers on the House Education Committee discussed new caps on student loans and McMahon's ongoing efforts to dismantle the department she was hired to run. NPR education correspondent Corey Turner is with me now in the studio to explain. Hi, Corey.
4: Hey, Sasha.
2: Start us off with where things stand right now in the effort to dismantle the education department.
4: Yeah, so here's what we know. The Trump administration has cut department staff by nearly half. It's also in the process of offloading lots of programs onto other federal agencies. In March, for example, the department said it would be gradually transferring over time responsibility for the nation's massive federal student loan portfolio to the U.S. Treasury Department. Now, not surprisingly, today, all of this was roundly condemned by the committee's Democrats, and it was cheered by Republicans who obviously don't like the department have made that very clear. Here's Republican Representative Randy Fine of Florida.
5: I hope you're the last Secretary of Education, but not because I don't think you're doing a great job, but because I hope that we fully return this issue to the states.
4: Now, Sasha, I do want to say that this dismantling deserves kind of air quotes. And that's because, for example, NPR has obtained internal documents from the department that show after the student loan office there was gutted last year, they're now trying to hire more than 300 new education department employees, which feels to me at least like a tacit acknowledgement that last year's cuts went too far.
2: As in the case of some other agencies, too. Interesting. Yeah. Corey, I know you have been closely following the education department's responsibilities when it comes to student civil rights. Did that come up today?
4: Absolutely. The Office for Civil Rights, or OCR, investigates complaints of discrimination in schools. And OCR, like much of the Ed Department, was hit really hard last year in the reduction of force, lost roughly half of its staff, and NPR has reported that after those layoffs, OCR investigated and then resolved far fewer cases in the first year of this administration than even in the first year of Trump's first term. So today, McMahon insisted that she values OCR's work and is restaffing the office. But Representative Mark Takano, a California Democrat, wanted to know why then did she allow it to be gutted in the first place?
6: You came into office unprepared and didn't know the importance of OCR, did you?
3: Oh, no, I know the importance of OCR.
6: Okay, then why did it take you 10 months? Madam Secretary, if you knew the importance, why did it take you 10 months to figure out and say, hey, I need these people back?
4: Takano also pointed out the contradiction here that the president's budget calls for a new 35% funding cut at OCR.
2: And Corey, what about student loans? There are new limits coming to graduate loans this summer. Was that also part of today's testimony?
4: You bet. Effective July 1st, annual borrowing for many graduate students is going to be dramatically capped at $20,000. Keep in mind, up to this point, they could essentially borrow as much as they needed. Democrats and even Republicans worried that this might end up leading to shortages in, say, nursing. McMahon, though, defended the loan limits, saying they're going to force colleges to lower their prices. That's a big assumption, though. I've been talking with a lot of economists lately who all say the connection between loans and school prices is really complicated, and this is not likely to lead to quick, widespread cuts. Instead, short term, it's probably going to send a lot of folks into private student loans.
2: That is NPR education correspondent Corey Turner. Thank you.
4: You're welcome.
1: In Minneapolis early this year, when ICE conducted Operation Metro Surge, community support groups raised millions of dollars to help immigrants pay rent and buy groceries. That surge of ICE agents ended in February, and now those donations have

0: largely dried up, but the need has not, as NPR's Sergio Martinez Beltran reports from Minneapolis.
1: It's a Thursday night in late April, and as patrons sip local beer, a silent auction for art pieces and tickets for sports games is underway at a Minneapolis brewery. The event is put out by Juntos Podemos, a volunteer mutual aid organization that supports immigrant families with groceries.
2: On the left side, we have the silent auction, and then in the right, we have raffle baskets. They're gift cards or different items that some businesses gave to us.
1: Anaita Posteco is co-founder of Juntos Podemos. She says raffle tickets are $5.
2: So our goal is $20,000. Right now we're halfway there, a little bit over. And we want to keep assisting families with groceries, but also families who are behind with rent.
1: The next day, I met Teposteco at her brother's barbershop. This is the hub of Juntos Podemos.
3: Yeah, so chicken and milk can
4: stay
3: up.
4: And put that in the fridge?
3: Yep.
1: A handful of volunteers are unloading boxes of food they hope to deliver to families in the Twin Cities. Teposteco says the fundraiser the night before was a success for the most part.
5: We raised $15,000, which is amazing, yes.
1: But it's $5,000 short of their goal. Since the end of Operation Metro Search in February, donations have tanked and the number of volunteers has dropped as well. People seem to have moved on. That's despite continued community need. Paola, an undocumented immigrant who asked NPR to identify her just by her first name because of her immigration status, says she's worried.
6: No tengo mi cheque. Me toca pagar renta. Tengo que pagar biles.
1: With no paycheck, I don't know how I'll pay rent, my bills, she says. In April, eviction filings in Minneapolis spiked 26% in comparison to April of last year. That's according to Homeline, a tenant advocacy group here. Minneapolis resident Sulia Altenberg is co-founder of her neighborhood's rent relief effort.
7: The other day I got like $8 overnight and I was like, you've got to be kidding. This is so sad.
1: She says there were some days in February and March where her group was getting $10,000 in donation from community members. They were able to help more than 230 households. In April, the group received $300,000 in donations from two foundations. That was enough to pay rent for more than 200 households.
7: It's all gone. It's like literally the bank account's empty.
1: She wonders what's going to happen next with less money and fewer volunteers.
7: There's just no way to spread the load after people keep dropping off. People talk about that like, oh, we'll get new people in here. And it's like, where are they?
1: This frustration and pressure is also felt by Alexandria Guzman Gomez. She started a separate rent relief effort in Minneapolis in January that has paid over $1.5 million in rent.
8: I think a lot of people are just burnt out. They're burnt out. They don't have the time. And then they also don't have the money anymore.
1: For example, food and gas has gotten pricier. Since the Iran war started, gas is more than $4 a gallon here. A few months ago, it was under $3.
8: So those little changes in groceries being more expensive and things being more expensive, and people just don't have the money anymore.
1: Gomez says some people are still helping their neighbors directly, but it's not enough. And donors and volunteers have jobs and lives to return to. Gomez herself is going to grad school in the fall for social work. She says her own volunteer time will likely come to an end. Sergio Martinez Beltran, NPR News, Minneapolis.

0: 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We know that AI is costing some people their jobs, but it's also speeding the growth of new businesses, especially among Gen Z entrepreneurs, meaning people under age 30. NPR's Andrea Hsu reports.
1: Coffee is a thing in Justice Shaw's family. Four of his five sisters have worked as baristas, and at home in Nashville,
2: we had always had espresso machines, and we were always making drinks for ourselves and friends and guests. And so the table talk was always like, oh, we should open up a coffee shop one day.
1: About this time last year, he turned that table talk into a mobile espresso bar. He calls it Shaw's Coffee Cart.
2: My sisters obviously helped me work it.
1: After all, they knew how to do latte art.
2: That was great, helping support, work for free, all that kind of stuff. We were all in it together.
1: Also helping out for $20 a month was an assistant named Claude, the AI bot.
2: Big Claude guy, so shout out Claude.
1: Shaw found himself consulting his chatbot friend about, well, everything.
2: There's taxes, there's legal stuff, there's employees.
1: Without AI, Shaw says, he would have been forced to
2: either consult people or just do a lot of research to try to find the answer to one question.
1: AI, he says, has helped him grow faster. Aaron Terrazas is an economist with Gusto. That's an HR management company whose payroll platform is used by 500,000 small businesses, including Shaw's.
3: You know, you think about a young startup in the past, having to hire lawyers is very expensive. Having to hire admins was a luxury.
1: Now, Terraza says many new business owners are finding those are no longer barriers. Gusto surveyed 1,000 people who opened businesses in 2025. A majority said AI made the process significantly faster or less expensive.
3: It's more of an accelerator than, you know, opening up brand new opportunities.
1: Gusto also found the younger the entrepreneur, the more likely they were to rely on AI. More than 70% of Gen Zers used AI to launch their businesses, compared with just over half of Gen Xers. Justice Shaw, who's 25, says it wasn't something he really thought about. Chatbots were already part of his life.
2: Obviously, when ChatGPT first came out, I was on that trend and jumped on that and was using it for, anything really.
1: And it's worked for him. After 10 months, Shaw now has two coffee carts. Revenue has hit six figures, and he does 4 to 6 events a week. Corporate gatherings, graduation parties, church events, even weddings. He gets inquiries over text, Instagram, and email. He says Claude has made responding easy.
2: So if I'm going to send them a DM, it's going to give me something a little bit shorter, a little more to the point. If it's going to do an email, it's going to be a little bit longer, a little bit more formal. You know, it can throw emojis in there.
1: Because who doesn't love an emoji? Now, as for whether AI is taking jobs or helping to create them, it's a little fuzzy. Justice Shaw hasn't hired an assistant. He hasn't paid a lawyer or an accountant. But because his sisters have moved on to other things, he has hired 4 baristas.
2: It's a part-time structure. You know, it could be a random 2 o'clock on a Friday, and it could be a 7 a.m. or 7 p.m. on Monday.
1: At the end of the day, Shaw is still very much a people person. He loves doing pop-ups downtown on the weekends.
2: One of my favorite things is just people walking by, getting to meet people and family and friends and strangers, getting to come up and buy a coffee.
1: Coffee that, at least for now, is still crafted by a human. Andrea Hsu, NPR News.
4: It is All Things Considered and HPR 547, doing a little bit of our Thursday afternoon here together. Dave Lawrence, glad you're with us. Thank you very much for being on board. Associated Press reporting, when Kash Patel visited Hawaii last summer, FBI took pains to note the director was not on vacation, they said, highlighting his walking tour of the Bureau's Honolulu field office and meetings with local law enforcement. Left out of the FBI's news releases, though, was an exclusive excursion that Patel took days later when he participated in what government officials described as a, quote, VIP snorkel around the USS Arizona. It says here, an outing coordinated by the military for the FBI director. A VIP snorkel. That sunken battleship entombs more than 900 sailors and Marines at Pearl Harbor. The swim was revealed in government emails obtained by the Associated Press, comes to light amid criticism of Kash Patel's use of the FBI plane and global travel, which have blurred professional responsibilities with leisure activities. the FBI did not disclose the snorkeling session, or that Patel had returned to Hawaii for 2 days after his initial stopover on the island. Stacey Young founded Justice Connection. It's a network of former federal prosecutors and agents. They advocate for the Department of Justice's independence. And Stacey Young said, quote, "It fits a pattern of Director Patel getting tangled up in unseemly distractions, this time at a site commemorating the second deadliest attack in U.S. history, instead of staying laser-focused on keeping Americans safe." You can read more about it at the Associated Press. Cash Patel and his VIP snorkel trip at Pearl Harbor. It's there for the reading. It's HPR 5:47.

0: From NPR News, this is All Things Considered. I'm Sasha Pfeiffer.
1: And I'm Elsa Chang. All right, today the Supreme Court kept the status quo in place when it comes to the abortion pill mifepristone. NPR's Selena Simmons-Duffin is here to tell us more. Hi, Selena.
2: Hi, Elsa.
1: So what happened here exactly? Nothing?
2: Effectively, yes. The Supreme Court granted an emergency request from two drug makers to put a hold on an appeals court order that would have put new restrictions on access to mifepristone. Specifically, it would have required patients to go in person to a clinic or a doctor's office to receive the medication. Mm-hmm. Now, I have to say, there were a nail-biting 30 minutes today after the justices blew their own 5 p.m. Eastern deadline. Huh. But then the order came, the justices issued a stay pending appeal, so telemedicine access can continue as it has been while the case plays out in the lower courts.
1: Okay, so a little drama, but things remain the same. And telemedicine, right. I mean, it's become a key way that people have been getting abortions, right?
2: Yes. So since the Supreme Court overturned Roe v. Wade nearly 4 years ago, telemedicine abortion has grown and grown, and it now accounts for a quarter of all abortions in the country. Some of those abortions are happening in states with bans, but residents of states where abortion is legal are also making use of the flexibility of telemedicine to access abortion. I've talked to people who live in remote parts of California, in Georgia, in Louisiana, who all use telemedicine abortion and were grateful they had that option. On a bigger scale, telemedicine access is a big part of the reason why the overall number of abortions hasn't gone down at all, despite all of the state bans. Mifepristone has been found to be safe by FDA. It's been used by something like 7 million patients since it was approved in 2000. Mm. And doctors say the in-person requirement is not medically necessary. Major medical groups all asked the Supreme Court to allow telemedicine to continue, so they're likely pleased with this result today.
1: I do want to point out one thing here. The FDA is the named defendant here, but they didn't file a brief to the Supreme Court. Am I understanding that correctly?
2: That's right. The FDA's position in this case so far has been to just try to put it on ice. The agency says it's conducting a new review of the safety of mifepristone, and that review has been prompted by Republican lawmakers and governors putting pressure on the FDA. Its attorneys were saying, let us do that review first. But the Fifth Circuit Court of Appeals, which heard this case, didn't go along with that plan, and the FDA didn't respond to the appeals court ruling. And that's striking because a key part of this case is about the power of the agency itself. Should a group of judges be able to change how Americans all over the country can access an FDA-approved medication? Or should FDA scientists get to determine that? Former FDA leaders, including some who serve Republican presidents and the trade group for drug makers, asked the Supreme Court to keep mifepristone available over telemedicine, saying that they rely on a stable and predictable process for FDA to regulate medications in the U.S.
1: Well, Selena, in the meantime, the FDA commissioner just resigned on Tuesday. So how do you think that departure fits into all of this?
2: Yeah, that's right. Dr. Marty McCarry resigned under pressure from the White House. It is not clear if this case played a role in that, but anti-abortion rights groups were vocal about their displeasure with how little he did to restrict abortion in that role. We'll have to see whether the leadership change means a change in the FDA's approach to this issue or not. But whatever happens with FDA and abortion medication in the Supreme Court or otherwise, we will definitely be following it.
1: Oh, yes, you will. That is NPR's Selena Simmons-Duffin. Thank you so much, Selena.
2: You're welcome, Elsa.
3: When Earth faces its next cataclysm, some plants appear to have a time-tested strategy to survive. Science reporter Ari Daniel has our story.
4: Most people have two sets of chromosomes, one set from each parent, whereas
5: strawberries, for example, they have eight sets of chromosomes.
4: Yves Van de Peer is a plant biologist at Ghent University in Belgium. This phenomenon is called polyploidy, where an organism has more than two sets of chromosomes stuffed into every cell. In other words, a whole genome duplication. And it's pretty common, actually, especially in plants.
5: It's a mutational event. You end up basically with a new cell with twice the amount of DNA than the normal plant cell.
4: The plant species may do okay for a while, but this wholesale duplication of the genome is error-prone.
5: Usually there is reduced fertility because you have more chromosomes to deal with, which then is a problem for cell division.
4: And that tends to be a problem for survival, leading often ultimately to extinction. And yet polyploidy is everywhere we look today. What's the deal?
5: The polyploid paradox has kept me puzzling for a long time.
4: Van de Peer and his colleagues decided to try to unravel the riddle. Their first step involved gathering all 470 flowering plant genomes that have been sequenced, a mix of wild species and agricultural crops from all over the world. The research team scoured the DNA of those plants for evidence of genome duplication events that occurred long ago.
5: Not all the plants showed it.
4: But some did, and the researchers used the fossil record to help determine when each duplication event happened. And here's what they found.
5: These whole genome duplications, they do not occur randomly. They are clustered in time.
4: In particular, they clustered during periods characterized by environmental upheaval over the last 150 million years.
5: For example, important cooling periods on our planet, or global warming on our planet.
4: Or, perhaps most dramatically, some 66 million years ago when an asteroid collided with Earth, darkening the skies, which likely wiped out the dinosaurs and over half of all plant species.
5: Plants were suddenly no longer adapted.
4: Most plants, that is, because it turns out for all their baggage, polyploid plants excel at surviving environmental stress, like prolonged changes in temperature or light level.
5: They might be better in doing photosynthesis, for example, because they have more genes to capture the little light that is still there. And so they have an advantage over a lot of other plant lineages.
4: Polyploid plants are like an insurance policy. Most of the time they fade away, but during extreme turmoil, they win out. The research is published in the journal Cell. Sandra Pitta is a plant biotechnologist at the University of Buenos Aires who wasn't involved in the study.
6: Well, the paper really is very rigorous. And it gives us a lot of hope, in a way.
4: Hope because our planet is again facing a changing climate, one that polyploid plants may well endure. These findings will also help plant breeders like Pitta.
6: If polyploidism helps them resist more different types of stresses, well, that is really useful to me.
4: As for Yves Van de Peer, he thinks he may have finally solved that pesky paradox.
5: I feel like I can retire now because this is sort of the culmination of 25 years of work.
4: Sometimes a seeming dead end can actually pay off in the future. For NPR News, I'm Ari Daniel.

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1: The only thing I spend my money on is my car expenses and my groceries.
0: Living rent-free as a full-time house sitter. But first, sure, why not? Let's do the numbers. Dow Industrial's up 370 points today, 0.75%, finished at 50,063. The NASDAQ added 232 points. That is just shy of 0.9%, 26,635 there. The S&P 500 gained 57 points, 0.75%, 7,501. Versant tuned up 9.9% on the day. Former parent Comcast brightened 0.9%, all by its lonesome. The buy now, pay later, and online banking company Klarna beat Wall Street's expectations for its first quarter. Thank you very much. Strong demand from, oh look, American consumers. Klarna Group charged up 0.20%. The aforementioned NVIDIA has been cleared to sell its second most powerful AI chip to 10 Chinese firms. That's from Reuters. The chipmaker accumulated 4.4% on the day. Bonds down, yield on the 10-year T-note rose 4.48%. 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

0: This is HPR One, streaming on the web and on the HPR mobile app. Coming up, The Daily, followed at 7 by Embodied. 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
1: I think people are not really going to understand who is in charge at this crucial moment for the central bank. And I think what adds to the awkwardness here is that the person replacing Powell, Kevin Warsh, is a huge critic of him and everything he's done in his tenure as chair. And he has gone so far as to call for regime change.
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5: This is Asian View from NHK World Japan. I'm Raja Pradhan. A blast at a market in northwestern Pakistan has killed at least 9 people. 33 are reportedly wounded. Authorities say a motorcycle parked at a market in Khyber Pakhtunkhwa province exploded on Tuesday. The attack occurred days after another bombing in the province near the border with Afghanistan. A blast targeting a police station killed 15 officers on Saturday. The Pakistani government blamed Afghanistan-based extremists for the weekend attack. It delivered a strong protest to the Taliban, who control Afghanistan. A Taliban spokesperson rejected the accusation as baseless. Indian authorities have scrapped the results of a recent undergraduate college entrance exam and will hold a retest. The move comes amid suspicions questions were leaked. Around 2.2 million students sat for the exam on May 3rd for admission to undergraduate medical schools. Frustrated students demonstrated on Wednesday. Local media say police found questions circulating among test takers which matched actual exam questions. Japanese businesses have been mainly reporting strong profits for the last fiscal year. With earnings season in full swing, SMBC Nikko Securities looked at figures from more than 500 companies. The analysis found about 70% recorded profit growth. Strong demand for artificial intelligence and data centers boosted the electronics sector despite U.S. tariffs. Banks and securities firms benefited from higher stock prices and interest rates. But about 40% either expected earnings to drop this fiscal year or left their outlooks undecided due to the situation in the Middle East. This is NHK World Japan. Satellite imagery analyzed by a Japanese company indicates an oil spill spotted off Iran's Karg Island is still ongoing, though it appears to be shrinking. The island hosts one of the world's largest oil export hubs. It handles 90% of Iran's crude oil exports. An estimated 80,000 barrels of oil has been spilled. Japanese data analysis firm Ridge Eye used AI to analyze satellite imagery taken from May 2nd through May 12th. The analysis shows the slick appears to have drifted more than 30 kilometers to the south by Monday. Satellite images taken on Monday and Tuesday also show what appears to be a fresh slick off the island's eastern coast. North Korean leader Kim Jong-un has called for greater efficiency in production during a tour of several munitions factories. North Korean media say Kim called for upgrades to facilities and equipment to improve production efficiency and the construction of new plants. Last September, the Intelligence Directorate of Ukraine's Defense Ministry said North Korean artillery shells account for nearly half of Russia's military arsenal. Parkinson's patients in Japan will soon have access to the world's first lab-grown stem cell therapy covered under the National Public Health Insurance Program. AMSHEPRI is produced by Japanese drug maker Sumitomo Pharma. It uses neural tissue derived from induced pluripotent stem cells, or iPS cells. The therapy is designed to restore motor function in people with Parkinson's disease. Medical authorities have decided to cover AMSHEPRI under public health insurance. they've set the cost of a single treatment at around $350,000. Sumitomo Pharma projects about 130 patients a year will undergo treatment by fiscal 2035.

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3: From the New York Times, I'm Michael Barbaro. This is The Daily. On Wednesday afternoon, after a year of harassing and threatening the chairman of the most powerful financial institution in the country, President Trump finally replaced him. Sort of. Today, Colby Smith on how the president ended one standoff at the Federal Reserve, only to create a new one. It's Thursday, May 14th.
4: The ayes are 54, the nays are 45. The nomination is confirmed. The president will be immediately notified of the Senate's action.
5: The Senate is confirming Kevin Warsh is the next chair of the Federal Reserve. The move puts President Trump's pick in charge of interest rate policy during a time of high prices and economic uncertainty.
3: Colby, we find ourselves in a very curious place. The U.S. Senate confirmed President Trump's choice to replace Jerome Powell as chairman of the Federal Reserve, Powell, whom the president has hated with the heat of a thousand suns. And yet, Powell is refusing to entirely cede the stage, even though he's no longer going to be chairman of the Fed. He's made this very surprising decision to stay on at the Fed, not retire. So talk us through the events that got us to this moment over the past few weeks.
6: So it's a really complicated moment for the Federal Reserve. Jerome Powell's decision to stay on at the Fed breaks with really decades of tradition. Mm-hmm. The last time this happened was in the late 1940s, and that was at the request of the president at the time, Harry Truman. So this is obviously a very different situation. As you said, Trump and Powell, they've been at loggerheads for most of Trump's second term.
7: We have a fool at the Federal Reserve. He's an absolute fool.
6: And this whole decision stemmed from an extraordinary pressure campaign launched by President Trump against Powell and the Fed for Powell's refusal to lower interest rates.
7: Now we have a man that just refuses to lower the Fed rate, just refuses to do it. And he's not a smart person. No, there's something wrong with him.
6: And it really took on a whole life of its own.
8: President Trump's long simmering war against Jay Powell, the Federal Reserve chair, it has officially gone nuclear.
9: The investigation involves Powell's testimony into the cost of building renovations at the Fed.
6: And it culminated in this criminal investigation launched by the Justice Department against Powell and the Fed over these renovations of its headquarters in Washington. And this, in a lot of ways, just ended up backfiring spectacularly against Trump. Because the existence of this investigation ended up becoming a big impediment to Trump getting exactly what he's wanted for a long time, which is Powell to leave and for him to be able to put in a new person as Fed chair.
3: Right. And Trump has, by this point, picked this person he wants to be his new Fed chair, Kevin Warsh, whom Trump nominated as this investigation drama is playing out.
6: Exactly.
10: Until the investigation is resolved, I cannot and I will not vote to support anyone on the Federal Reserve in my remaining tenure in the U.S. Senate.
6: And what happened here is that Tom Tillis, a retiring Republican senator from North Carolina, said he would not support any of Trump's Fed nominees.

0: I'm Michael Barbaro. This is The Daily. Colby Smith on how the president ended one standoff at the Federal Reserve only to create a new one. So, Colby, tell us about Kevin Warsh, this incoming Fed chair, and the basis for his critique of Powell and Powell's Fed.
1: So this is a bit of a homecoming for Warsh. He served as a governor at the Fed between 2006 and 2011, and this overlapped with the height of the global financial crisis. And he was pivotal in crafting the Fed's response to that moment. But he ended up leaving in 2011 over a disagreement about how interventionist the Fed had become in financial markets and in the global economy because of its response to the financial crisis.
0: What specifically was his criticism of the Fed's intervention starting after the financial crisis if he himself was highly involved in it?
1: So if you think back to the 2008 crisis, banks weren't lending, you had bank failures, it was a kind of a full stop on the economy. Mm-hmm. So the Fed, they did two things. First, they drove interest rates down to zero, but that wasn't enough to stabilize things. So they did something else highly unusual at the time. They started buying up huge quantities of government bonds and mortgage-backed securities. That increased their portfolio of holdings, otherwise known as the balance sheet. And Warsh, he was on board for this initial response, but from his perspective, the Fed eventually took it too far. Before the 2008 financial crisis, the Fed's balance sheet was less than a trillion. And by the end of the crisis, it was over 4 trillion. And after the pandemic, the balance sheet peaked at close to $9 trillion. It's now somewhere around $6.5 trillion. And for Warsh, the balance sheet, it's really emblematic of everything that has gone wrong at the central bank since he left it.
2: The Fed balance sheet has played a particularly, I think, unhelpful role in...
1: In his recent Senate confirmation hearing, he makes the case that expanding the balance sheet is actually bad for the U.S. economy. He says it exacerbates inequality. And he also warns that it risks making inflation worse. But his critique, it goes beyond economics.
2: We're going to have to find out a way in which we can take the balance sheet and make it smaller, because a large balance sheet where the Fed owns more outstanding debt than many parts of the financial markets, that's fiscal policy in disguise.
1: He also thinks that when the Fed does this kind of stimulus, it creeps outside of its congressional mandate. And he says that when the Fed does this, it potentially threatens the Fed's credibility and its independence.
2: Fed needs to get out of the fiscal business, focus on the monetary business, so the Fed can deliver on the remit you gave us.
1: So when Warsh talks about regime change, a big part of what he means by that is redefining how the Fed should operate in the economy and the global financial system. What he's trying to do here is to minimize, I think, how interventionist the Fed really is in a lot of ways.
0: Mm-hmm. Simple question. Is Warsh right?
1: So I think it's a complicated answer, unfortunately, because there were a lot of reasons to explain the high inflation environment that we're in today. So for Warsh, he has in hand a very clear example of how the Fed's overreach has created inflation and caused distortion in financial markets. And he points to the pandemic in 2020. The Fed steps in forcefully. It lowers rates to zero, starts buying unlimited government bonds, and the response eclipsed anything that we saw during the 2008 global financial crisis. Mm. And for Warsh, the problem was is that the Fed kind of continued this extraordinary support for too long. And even some officials at the Fed have kind of come around to this idea that they could have stopped buying bonds earlier. And I think that is because this episode created the worst inflation that we had seen in four decades. And that all happened under Powell's watch. For supporters of Powell, there are other things that you can point to. There was an exorbitant amount of support provided to Americans at a time, and this is perhaps most important, that supply chains were shuttered. So you had all of this demand with constrained supply, and this mismatch created
0: Higher prices.
1: And so this became the kind of opening, I think, for critics against Powell and the Fed to say that he had led the institution astray. And it's an argument that has definitely gained traction, but I'm not really sure it carries much weight inside the central bank. They argue that this balance sheet tool was absolutely crucial to getting the financial system functioning again and ensuring the economic recovery in the aftermath of the crisis.
0: But how does Warsh's view of the Fed line up with Trump's determination to cut interest rates?
1: So what's really interesting about Warsh is that his whole history is someone who's been highly skeptical of lower rates. And he's someone who was kind of branded as this inflation hawk. And what that typically resulted in is him pushing back on the need for the Fed to cut interest rates more than anything else. And that's something that he had been consistent on basically up until the point that he started to be considered to become Powell's replacement.
0: And then what happened?
1: He comes up with all these different reasons why interest rates should be lower. And this marked a real flip-flop given his past stance. And it started to raise these questions among people who watched the Fed closely about what was behind this seeming flip-flop from Warsh. People started to ask whether this was politically motivated, and perhaps this was why Trump chose him to be his nominee to replace Powell.
0: Right.
1: And because the economic environment does not call for cuts, him supporting that would look like he was
0: the president's policy lapdog.
1: Exactly. And he spent his entire confirmation hearing basically trying to disabuse lawmakers of the notion that he was going to operate as Trump's sock puppet. This is this big credibility issue that's going to loom large over him.
0: Fascinating. And what do we suspect he will do?
1: I think Warsh has made clear that he is someone who does not like inflation, that I just don't think that we're going to see him depart from that so dramatically. No Fed chair wants to be remembered as a Fed chair who led the economy down a bad path. And that's going to, I think, going to be the thing that continues to kind of moderate how he behaves and what he ends up pursuing. I think that the big question for everyone is just how much runway is Trump going to give his Fed chair pick? Is he going to give him a couple of months to settle in and establish his own credibility and give him the okay to not necessarily vote for lower interest rates? Or is he going to come right out of the gate and attack him for not being able to deliver the thing that he has kind of made clear was the precondition for whoever he was going to give the job to? And I think this is really going to come to a head as early as mid-June, which is the first meeting that Warsh is going to preside over as chair. And we could be in a situation where Warsh is voting alongside Powell to hold rates steady. And that's not going to look like the regime change that he talked about.
0: And that would start to perhaps change Powell's calculation. No? Does that make him perhaps over time question staying on the board?
1: So I think his decision is just bigger than that. This is really fundamentally going to come down to his perception of the threat posed by President Trump on the institution. This is ultimately going to be about whether or not Trump ceases his attacks against the central bank and allows it to do its job, or if he continues them. And if Trump decides to turn on Warsh or continues his attacks on other officials, all that's going to do
0: is
1: to
0: reaffirm.
1: Exactly. And it's going to keep motivating Powell to stay on. And at this point, he's made the hard decision already to stay.
0: Well, let me end with a question about Powell and his decision to stay on the board, because it might be a principled decision, but ultimately a political one. Is he making the Fed more political by doing this?
1: I think that's exactly the criticism that Powell is opening himself up to. And he really pushed back on that characterization. But the fact that the administration's actions are influencing his decision to stay or go really has kind of changed the nature of what previously was a very kind of mundane personnel process that occurred at the Fed. And I think that just shows the way in which that politics has infiltrated the central bank because of these attacks from the president.
0: Right. There really isn't any going back from this.
1: Exactly.
0: Well, Colby, thank you very much.
1: Thanks so much for having me.
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8: This is Embodied from PRX and WUNC. I'm Anita Rao. Millions of Americans stutter, but because of stigma and misconceptions, many learn to hide their natural ways of speaking.
9: A lot of people who stutter, myself included, we grow up thinking that stuttering is something that we shouldn't do. We try and conceal stuttering as much as possible.
8: We'll learn about the science of stuttering, how speech patterns affect our social identities, and how stuttering experiences differ around the world. Then we'll meet a stand-up comedian who isn't afraid to stutter on stage.
10: Recently, I had heard someone say that I make stuttering the butt of the joke. I totally don't. I really try to stretch it to make people who react to my stutter in weird and strange ways, which is a lot of times, I try to make them the butt of the joke.
8: Those conversations and more just ahead on Embodied.
11: Live from NPR News, I'm Giles Snyder. President Trump says Chinese leader Xi Jinping has committed to withholding military equipment from Iran.
12: He said he's not going to give military equipment. That's a big statement. He said that today. That's a big statement. He said that strongly. But at the same time, he said, you know, they buy a lot of their oil there, and they'd like to keep doing that. He'd like to see Hormuz Strait opened. I said, well, we didn't stop it. They did it, and then we stopped them. You know, sort of interesting. He joked. He said, you know, it's sort of, if they stopped it, then you stopped them. But they'd like to see it open.
11: President Trump speaking to Fox News. China has repeatedly said it is not providing Iran with weapons. But the New York Times is reporting that Chinese companies have considered sending weapons to other countries. On the Strait of Hormuz, the White House says Trump and Xi have agreed on the need for it to be reopened. Trump is wrapping up his state visit to China Friday. The Supreme Court allowing the abortion pill mifepristone to remain available by mail nationwide, overruling for now a lower court decision that had blocked it from being sent through the mail across the country. NPR's Nina Totenberg reports.
13: In a one-paragraph order, the High Court froze a decision by the Fifth Circuit Court of Appeals that had made it illegal to send the abortion pill, known formally as mifepristone, through the mail. The justices, however, reversed that ruling until the case is fully litigated, up through the Supreme Court if necessary. Two justices, Clarence Thomas and Samuel Alito, filed dissenting opinions. Thomas took particular aim at the manufacturers of mifepristone, contending that since abortion is illegal in Louisiana, drug makers are not entitled to block a court order, quote, based on lost profits from their criminal enterprise, Nina Totenberg, NPR News, Washington.
11: Tens of thousands of Israelis have streamed through Jerusalem in an annual ultra-nationalist march marked by racist and anti-Palestinian chants. The event marks Israel's capture of East Jerusalem nearly 60 years ago. NPR's Daniel Estrin reports.
14: Orthodox Jewish boys and young men are streaming through the Muslim quarter of the Old City. They are chanting religious chants. They're also chanting anti-Arab slurs like Mayor Village Burn. And you can see here symbols inspired by Israel's wars and Israel occupying lands throughout the region. Many people are wearing stickers that say Gaza is ours forever. Some are wearing necklaces with the map of what's called Greater Israel, including lands in today's Lebanon, Iraq, and Jordan. Many here are waving flags calling for the building of the Jewish temple at the site of the biblical temples, which is where Islam's Al-Aqsa Mosque stands today. Several hundred Israeli human rights activists have been in the city trying to protect Palestinians in the streets as young Israelis attack them. Daniel Estrin, NPR News, Jerusalem.
11: And you're listening to NPR News. Last year, the Trump administration shut down USAID, cutting funding for low-income countries around the world. That decision appears to have led to an uptick in violence across Africa. Reporter Ari Daniel has more.
15: A team of researchers considered the relationship between two data sets spanning all of Africa. The first was a map of average USAID funds dispersed. The second was a map of the violent activity before and after the contraction of the aid agency. Places that had received more assistance tended to experience more conflict once that aid abruptly vanished. Austin Wright is a data scientist at the University of Chicago.
16: The rapid collapse had enormous consequences on the ground, undermining livelihoods and therefore leading to a surge in violence.
15: Wright says he worries increased conflict may well be the legacy of the decision to terminate USAID so suddenly. For NPR News, I'm Ari Daniel.
11: Coal and power industry groups are cheering the Trump administration's latest step to pull back regulations on coal mining and coal-fired power generation. The U.S. Environmental Protection Agency said Thursday it aims to roll back limits on toxic wastewater from coal-fired power plants, saying its proposed new rule will lower the cost of power generation. Environmental groups say it's a public health danger and a giveaway to the coal industry. Financial markets in Asia losing ground. South Korean shares down more than 4%, and Japan's benchmark Nikkei is down 1.6%. Brent crude, the international standard, above $107 a barrel. This is NPR.
17: 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And the Public Welfare Foundation, committed to advancing transformative youth and criminal justice reforms.
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19: 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His limousine also rolled past some of the wilder skyscrapers built in recent years. What does the architecture of Beijing reveal about a changing China? We'll look around tomorrow on Morning Edition from NPR News.
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21: The first time I learned about Joe Biden's stutter was late 2008. I was home in Iowa during my first winter break in college, just in time to experience the wild Iowa caucus season. I didn't see Biden speak myself, but heard about one of his appearances from a friend who offhandedly mentioned noticing a small stutter. Fast forward to 2024, and Biden's stutter became a frequent headline in the presidential campaign. President Trump mocked it, and Biden responded in sometimes contradictory ways. Occasionally, he'd talk about it as something he'd been dealing with his whole life. But more often than not, he'd couch it in the past as something he once struggled with and later overcame. As we all remember, that presidential cycle quickly devolved into all sorts of other controversies and conversations. But this thread about stuttering always stuck with me. What assumptions do we make about people who stutter? And what if a stutter weren't something you were expected to overcome? This is Embodied. I'm Anita Rao. Millions of Americans stutter, but no two experiences of stuttering are alike. Speech patterns can vary depending on who someone is talking to and the particular context in which they are speaking. The person you're about to meet grew up with a stutter and has spent much of his professional career thinking about how that experience affects how people think about their identity and form relationships. Dr. Derek Daniels is a licensed and certified speech-language pathologist. He's also an associate professor in the Department of Communication Sciences and Disorders at Wayne State University. Hey, Derek, welcome to Embodied.
9: Thank you so much. Thank you so much for having me. I'm glad to be here.
21: So I know that a stutter is a difference in speech pattern where the flow of speech is disrupted, but there's still a lot that we don't know about what's happening in the brain to cause a stutter. Can you give us an overview of what we do understand so far?
9: Yeah, so we do know that stuttering is neurophysiological. So it's a neurophysiological condition. It has genetic contributions. And as you said, it affects a person's speech production such that the person who stutters knows exactly what they want to say. But there are moments where they experience interruptions, such as repeating a sound, repeating a syllable. A person who stutters may prolong or block on sounds. So that's very much a physiological description. But if people who stutter, as they interact with others around them, they may develop certain thoughts and ideas about themselves as communicators. And those could be positive, those could be negative, those could be neutral. It all depends upon their access to knowledge and how much support they have and how they've been reinforced over time. But as you alluded to earlier, stuttering is neurophysiological. And with people who stutter, we do know that the motor regions of the brain, you know, may be less efficient in terms of activating speech. But that's a very, again, small piece of stuttering. Stuttering is many different things in terms of how people experience it.
21: You made such an important distinction there, which is that, you know, for a long time we thought of stuttering as stress-related or having psychological origins. We know now that isn't true, but stress can affect kind of the secondary layer of what the experience of stuttering is like. So talk to us about this and where nerves and anxiety do come into play for the experience of people who stutter.
9: Yeah, so I'll start by saying that there is a stigma towards stuttering in society. So if you look at movies, if you look at TV shows, if you look at the way that stuttering is portrayed, it can be portrayed as something that's comical. It could be portrayed as something that's funny. And those stereotypes affect the kinds of experiences that people who stutter have. And a lot of people who stutter, myself included, we grow up thinking that stuttering is something that we shouldn't do. Mm. We try and conceal stuttering as much as possible because, again, there's a stigma attached to stuttering. And so some of the stereotypes about people who stutter include things like people who stutter are just nervous, or people who stutter might be anxious. And nervousness and anxiety are not the root causes of stuttering. Now, certainly a person who is nervous or a person who has anxiety, you know, certainly it may affect the degree to which a person stutters in a certain situation, but those things aren't the root causes of stuttering. Stuttering isn't caused by being nervous or isn't caused by being anxious.
21: You mentioned developing various kinds of coping mechanisms because of people's reactions. Take me back to your childhood a little bit. I'd love to know what this looked like in terms of your own experience.
9: So in my own experience, when I grew up, no one around me really understood stuttering. It was always, Derek, slow down, just say what you want to say. And the harder I tried to do those things, the more problems I would have. So I grew up, and I went all throughout school, never understanding what stuttering was. I didn't even know what a speech language pathologist was. Mm. So my coping strategies were hiding. I would say as little as possible. I wouldn't participate in class. If I thought there was a word that I couldn't say, I would either change it or not say anything. I always tried to get out of classroom presentations. I think I was the king of avoidance and the king of concealment. Because again, I didn't really know anyone else who also stuttered. And there was just a lack of understanding, I think, about stuttering, about what stuttering was. So my main form of coping was just to hide or to avoid. It wasn't until years later when I was in college that I really actually understood stuttering. And I understood that there was a community of people where stuttering was embraced. And so I think that's really where my transformation began, is once I actually learned that stuttering wasn't a bad thing and that it was okay to stutter, and there were other people who stuttered like me.
21: When you met other people who stuttered, talk to me about what that was like for you and what you noticed about kind of the diversity of stuttering experiences through building that community.
9: I think it was just relief, and it was also just, wow, I can't believe all this time there was a community that I wasn't connected with. But I developed a real passion for understanding the experiential side of stuttering, and I developed a passion for understanding diversity within the stuttering community. So I think anytime you grow up with a difference that's not understood, it can cause you to change yourself in many different ways. And so I think once I connected to other people who stutter, and once I allowed myself to stutter, it was a relief, but it was also, I was happy to be able to embrace that part of my identity.
21: So we know that some people grow out of a stutter after they are a kid. Other people have it their whole lives. What do we know about why that is? Why some people stutter for their whole lives and why others grow out of it?
9: You know, again, I think it just has to do with genetics and neurophysiology. You know, for some children, we know from the research that as many as 80% of children outgrow or grow through stuttering. And then there are about approximately 20% who persist, and stuttering becomes something that's chronic, and it can certainly change over time. But for some people, stuttering stays with them, and for some people, they grow out of stuttering. You know, I just think it just has to do with the genetic components and the neurophysiology.
21: So we've talked a little bit about how the way someone stutters can vary depending on where they are and who they're with, how they're responding to, how people are responding to them. And this is something you explore in your research, looking particularly at the experiences of African-American men who stutter. So I'd love to know a bit about that experience, talking to these men about their stuttering experiences and how you heard about the way these experiences change based on who these men are around.
9: Yeah, that was one of my very first research projects that I did. And I was a sociology major when I was in college. So I was really fascinated about learning about race and about class and about gender and about disability and how all of those things interplayed into people's experiences. But stuttering was something I was always curious about, because I know in my own experience, I really tried to conceal my stuttering as much as possible. But I know other people who stutter where they stutter, and they stutter openly, and it's something that they're proud of and not ashamed of. So one of the things I was curious about is, does culture play a role? We know that certain cultures and certain communities have ideas about talking, and we know that sometimes disability can be stigmatized in certain cultures and communities. So I specifically wanted to look at African-American men because of my own identity as an African-American man. And I know that growing up, the ideas about what it meant to be a man, for me personally, the ideas were that you were supposed to be strong, you were supposed to be tough, and you were not supposed to show vulnerability. So I think that played into my experience of trying to conceal my stuttering. So I did these interviews with African-American men who stutter, and I just wanted to learn more about their experience of stuttering. And for a few of my participants, they actually confirmed what I was feeling and what I was experiencing. They felt like, you know, there was a stigma attached to stuttering. There's also a stigma attached to being an African-American male. And so they tried as much as possible to conceal their stuttering because, you know, because they experienced multiple stigmas, having to conceal one, they thought would not compound the experience. But that wasn't true for everyone. So, you know, there's certainly diversity within every group. But I did find that for some of the men I talked to, they felt like their identity as a Black man meant that they had to not show vulnerability. And so when they stuttered, they felt like that was sort of a sign of not being a tough person, which is the image that they tried to project. Certainly, that's not true of everyone, but I think the culture and the community you grew up in and how they view talking and how they view stuttering can play into a person's experience.
21: I've been talking with Dr. Derek Daniels, a licensed and certified speech-language pathologist, as well as an associate professor in the Department of Communication Sciences and Disorders at Wayne State University. Derek's going to stay with us as we talk about the experiences of stuttering in different cultures. You're listening to Embodied from North Carolina Public Radio, a broadcast service of the University of North Carolina at Chapel Hill. Please stay with us.
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0: This is Embodied, broadcasting from the American Tobacco Historic District. I'm Anita Rao. Stuttering occurs in every culture with spoken language and affects about 1% of the adult population worldwide. Yet in so many communities, it's considered a source of shame. That was what Jia Bin experienced for the first 30 years of her life. She grew up in a small rural village in the southwest of China where she didn't have access to a community of people who embraced her stutter. Today, she's part of a growing cohort of folks pushing for greater acceptance and education around stuttering. And Jia joins me now. Jia Bin is a doctoral student in speech-language pathology at Michigan State University. Hey, Jia, welcome to Embodied.
1: Thank you so much, Anita, for having me.
0: Still with us is Dr. Derek Daniels. He's a licensed and certified speech-language pathologist and an associate professor in the Department of Communication Sciences and Disorders at Wayne State University. So, Jia, you grew up and spent the first part of your adulthood in China. Take me back to that period and talk a bit about how your stutter was perceived in the communities you lived in.
1: Sure. I can totally, actually, while I was listening to Dr. Daniels, a lot of things he shared resonance with me. That was part of my experience growing up in a village in China. That concealment, that hiding, the shame and the fear around my stuttering. So I have to say that I was in total darkness, just burying myself in that shame, in that isolation. To be more specific, when I was in school, I have to say that there's no support. There's no speech language pathologist in the school system. And back home, like, my parents don't understand why I talk like this. And the only way they responded to me is basically to inflict some pain and thinking if they were harsh on me, my stutter would just go away. And it's like every time I let my stutter out, I just received this negative reactions from my environment. I basically navigate my first 30 years of life in China by pretending I'm a fluent person. I hide it from every aspect of my life. In school, at work, even in my home life, like, I was just feel like stuttering is something so shameful. It's a darkest secret, and you should never ever share that part with other people. You should never ever let that part out. It's just not my shame. It's my family's shame.
0: There are moments in both of your lives, I know, that led you to kind of shift how you thought about your experience. Derek, you mentioned earlier that moment in college where you learned about speech language pathology and you found that community of other people who stuttered. Jia, you came to the U.S. in 2014 to get your master's degree in education. And as you began to get immersed in stuttering communities in the U.S., I'm curious about some of the things that shifted for you in terms of how you approached your own stutter and that big shift for you.
1: Yeah, for me, like Dr. Daniels mentioned, that like finding that community, that was like my first step to come out of that stuttering closet. So when I first came to the United States, I was in this master's program. And in America, like, you guys have a lot of presentations. It's like you were put in a position that you cannot hide it anymore. I think, like, in a way, I was forced out of my stuttering closet because, like, I have to, like, communicate verbally. So at this grad class, I can still remember, we were doing a presentation. We have a group and we prepare for that project for like weeks. And the day we presented, I was like the last person to summarize and to present. And that day, my speech, I just couldn't get one word out. Like for 2 minutes, I was like in total blood and silence. Like entire class were looking at me like, what's going on? Because I never disclosed that I'm a person who stutter. And it just came to that point. I couldn't speak at all. Mm. And I almost had an emotional breakdown. And it's like the first time like I was put in this position. It's like you have to face your stuttering. That's like the moment I know that I have to come out of the closet, or like I can't do the work I'm doing. I cannot continue with my education. That's how I start to seek for help. I just use Google, you know, to find stuttering support groups, like stuttering therapy. That's like helped me to come out of that closet. And once I get professional help, and once I get connected to the stuttering community, it's a long process. It's not like, oh, just she lived in this total shame and concealment, and then she just overnight, you know, like be proud of who I am. It took me a long time to do that journey. So and then I want to mention Dr. Daniels. He was actually my professor when I changed my career into speech language pathologist. And he is actually first person I've seen in a authority role speaking in a class, and he is a professor who stutters. So that's like people like him. It's just changed how I view about stuttering and came out of that closet.
0: Derek, I know that you are, you know, you speak publicly in such a wide variety of spaces. You do lectures, you do podcasts, you do academic work. What has it been like for you kind of owning your stutter in that space? How has that evolved for you over time?
2: It's actually been very wonderful. I mean, I always say that, you know, when I was growing up, my greatest sources of shame are now my greatest sources of empowerment. It's very, very empowering for me to be able to stand up and talk and stutter, because I think you mentioned at the beginning that we're embracing stuttering as a part of diversity, as a part of speech diversity. I think it's very important for people to understand that and to recognize that diversity. So, you know, I do all things stuttering, as you mentioned. I do podcasts, I teach, I lecture, any topic that involves stuttering, I'm there, because I think it's very important for people to understand and to be educated about stuttering, and also to just understand that stuttering is a difference. It's a difference in how one talks, and that difference should be celebrated and recognized like other differences. So it's very nice for me, and it's very empowering for me to be able to say that I'm a person who stutters, and to be able to talk and stutter, because I think it's important for, I think the more differences people are able to see, I think that really helps society. It really helps people to understand that there are people like me and like Ja, who are people who stutter, but it doesn't take away from anything about us.
0: Thinking about a stutter as a type of speech diversity is kind of a distinct approach that more and more people are taking now, but has not been done historically. I'm curious about what it's like for you to talk with parents who may notice a stutter in their kid and are wondering what I should do about it. Should I take them to speech therapy? What's the right way to approach this? I'd love to hear about those conversations.
2: Yeah, certainly. I think when you're working with parents, it's important to help them understand that it's not something they did wrong. So the fact that their child stutters, it's not the fault of the parent. It's nothing they did wrong. You know, it's a difference in how one talks and how one communicates. And we want to help children to be the best talkers and the best communicators that can be. That can and does include stuttering. So, you know, it's all about communication. It's all about having patience. It's about being attentive to what your child is saying It's about focusing on the content of the message rather than the delivery of the message. We have to really create a space around these children that supports how the children talk. So I think anytime someone perceives that something is not right, anytime, you know, because children can very much perceive when they're doing something that's not acceptable. And when they do that, I think it adds to stigma and it adds to concealment for the child. So, you know, speech therapy for young children can involve lots of different things. And yes, sometimes it can involve helping the child to speak easier if that's the goal. But ultimately, it's about embracing the child for their communication. It's being patient. It's being a good listener. And we want children to grow up and enjoy talking and to enjoy communicating.
0: Ja, you saw a speech therapist for the first time when you came to the U.S. I'd love to know what your intentions were going into that experience and what came out of it for you.
1: Sure, that's a very good question. The purpose of me going to the speech therapy is to, with that mentality, fix me. Give me fluency, because back in time, like, I think, like, stuttering is the root of my all suffering. So I have that intention of, you know, going to the speech therapist, basically fix my stuttering, fix my life. And I remember my first speech language pathologist, Dr. Merson, at a local hospital. He was telling me, "Hey, Ja, there's no cure." I'm like, "What? I came all the way from China and to manage to be here, and this is what you are telling me? What do you mean you cannot fix me?" It was a journey to basically change my relationship with my stuttering. And I think what Dr. Merson taught me, or he gives me the tools, like get connected to self-help group. It was the first time I heard that, you know, like, it's okay to stutter. And to me, that's almost like that part I denied in myself was giving the permission that I take that part back. And definitely by the end of the speech therapy with Dr. Merson, I'm still a person who stutters. He didn't fix me. But that's just the beginning of my journey to look at stuttering, like, for the first time. Maybe it's not the root of all your suffering. Maybe it's I place too much power to fluency. So it's just the beginning that I was able to almost like observe my experience in a third person perspective, but not like get drawn in all those like personal emotions. So I definitely think what I got out of that therapy is to change the perception or change my relationship with my stuttering.
0: That is a big shift. And I know, as you mentioned earlier, it's ongoing. It's not like any of this changes overnight. You have these years of experience and years of memories that you're still working through. But you have been finding ways to try to connect back with communities and folks in China who stutter, to kind of connect those two worlds for you. I'd love to know a bit about your experience opening up those spaces for conversation among other Chinese people who stutter and what that's been like.
1: Yeah, I do think that's how I feel, to walk in two different worlds, because I would say, like, stuttering is such a stigmatized condition back in China. And when I get tasted the freedom of being almost giving the permission of being a person who stutters, I want to bring this back to my part of the world. I want to almost, like, probably you guys heard about the Plato's cave analogy, right? Like,
0: yes.
1: Oh my God, I got out of the cave. I see the light. And I want you to bring you guys out and see the light. Like, it's like, you don't have to be fixed. So it's been a journey. I have to say that I definitely feel that, you know, I have this mission to basically go back to the culture, which I don't necessarily am a victim, but I was shaped by my culture, like how my stuttering experience was shaped by that culture. Now I have more tools. I have more education and to bring that back. I have to say it's been difficult, but

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1: Worlds together. And Derek, we don't have that much time left, but I'd love to close with you kind of thinking about how, you know, you really research and think about this intersection of identity and what it means to live in various spaces as someone who stutters. And you have studied the experiences of stuttering for African-American folks, for LGBT folks, and you are also a Black gay man who stutters. And I'm curious about how you exist in all of these identity markers at the same time. I know that you have written that sometimes you have to give yourself some grace when it feels like you're taking a step backwards because it can be a lot to hold. I'd love to know a little bit more about that, and maybe if you can share an example that comes to mind of giving yourself that grace.
2: Yeah, you know, I think it's just the idea that we are all complex. There's complexity to everyone. And I think it's about ultimately about affirmation. You know, I think we all want to be affirmed for who we are. And people who stutter are complex individuals, and we have lots of different identity markers. And so we have to find the spaces that validate and affirm those identities. So I think one of the things that I really try to do through my research and through also my public speaking and service is to try and just open up the space for people to be able to talk about who they are. I love to really elevate many different voices of people who stutter, just so we have an understanding that there is complexity with everyone. And I think, you know, I really try and give myself those affirmations. My experience is not everyone's experience, but my experience is a valid experience. No two people who stutter have the same experience, but all of those experiences are legitimate and they are all valid. So I love to do qualitative research because I think it does elevate voices that we haven't traditionally heard, or voices that haven't traditionally been given platforms.
1: Dr. Derek Daniels is a licensed and certified speech language pathologist and associate professor at the Department of Communication Sciences and Disorders at Wayne State University. Derek, thank you so much for the conversation.
2: Thank you. I appreciate it.
1: Also with us has been Ja Bin, a doctoral student in speech language pathology at Michigan State University. Ja will be back with us in a moment, but first we'll meet a comedian who talks about stuttering in her stand-up. That's just ahead on Embodied.

0: Tune into HPR2 this Sunday at 3 p.m. when the Hawaii Symphony Orchestra, under the direction of Dane Lamb, performs Beethoven's 5th and 8th symphonies. We'll also hear Old Bay, an original work by composer Raymond Yu. That's this Sunday at 3 p.m. on HPR2, your home for classical music. 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

0: This is Embodied. I'm Anita Rao. Dating can be nerve-wracking and awkward for so many reasons. Having a stutter doesn't have to be one of them.
1: When I first started to date at around age 18, I really worried a lot about how the other person was going to perceive my stuttering and what they would think about it. There were a lot of times that I kind of got the idea, or I felt like somebody that did not like me, or they didn't have romantic interest in me, just because of my stuttering. But as my confidence with my voice grew, and I began sort of my journey of self-acceptance with my stuttering, I started to really worry less about what potential romantic partners would think about my stuttering. And now, you know, I'm at a point where I fully allow myself to be myself when I go on dates and when I talk to girls. Oftentimes now, my stuttering is more of a way to show my vulnerability and open up to people about how stuttering has impacted my life growing up. And I realized too that there's a lot of people out there who are genuinely interested in stuttering and that they want to learn more about it. And that's really helped my relationships grow a lot. And I really couldn't ask for anything more than that.
0: That was Cortland Crane, a 24-year-old speech language pathologist and person who stutters. The experience of dating with a stutter can lead to personal growth, but it can also be a place to find humor. Comedian Nina G is an expert in doing just that. As well as being a comedian, Nina is also the author of Stutterer Interrupted. Nina, welcome to Embodied.
2: Hi, thanks for having me here.
0: So you started to stutter when you were 8 years old, and it was also at that age that you became a comedy enthusiast. And I heard you talk in an interview about calling around to stand-up comedy clubs when you were just like 11 or 12 to see who had open mics that allowed kids. But you didn't really start your comedy journey for more than 2 decades after that. So talk to me about what stopped you from following through on those phone calls.
2: Yeah, well, and, you know, keep in mind that this was in the 80s and 90s when I was making these calls and planning to get on stage for the first time. I hadn't seen anybody who stutters do comedy. So I was like, well, you have to be fluent. You have to be fluent in order to be a stand-up comic. And so the dream just kind of eventually died when I got to be around 17. But then in 2010, I went to a conference for people who stutter. I was 35 at the time. And when I came back from that, I realized how much I had been holding myself back. Like, women are socialized not to take up space. And I think everybody who stutters, we are socialized oftentimes to not take up space. And so it was a double impact as a woman who stutters. And when I left that conference, I just changed a number of things in my life, so many things in my life. And within 6 months after that, I started to do stand-up because I knew it was the thing that I'd wanted to do my whole life. And the reason why I didn't do it was because of my stutter.
0: So before you had that transformative moment at a conference, you were in a 10-year relationship. And I'd love to hear a bit about what you have been uncovering about how the internalized stigma around your stutter informed how you showed up in that relationship in particular.
2: Yeah. So, you know, it's the title of my book is Stutterer Interrupted. And when you are a person who stutters, you are interrupted all the time. Like, everybody's trying to fill in words. They think it's helpful. It's not, everybody. Don't fill in our words. It's not helpful. And so what I realized, though, was how much I had been interrupting myself. Mm. I was not saying the things that I wanted to say because I had some guilt around having people sit through my stutter. And in that relationship, and in a lot of relationships I've had, I wasn't making myself heard, And it wasn't necessarily because of the stutter, but it was because I had been used to keeping myself quiet. It was just kind of a global interruption that went beyond my speech.
0: I love that because you also talk a lot about how being interrupted takes an emotional toll. And I think that's such a powerful way of framing that because it's all of the kind of like little ways that you feel like parts of you are carved away when people are constantly interrupting you. How did comedy create a space for you to begin to kind of make more noise around that and take up that kind of space that you had wanted to?
2: Yeah, you know, I think the goal of my comedy ever since the beginning is to look at the societal impact of stuttering. And that's not all I do. I mean, I talk about my grandma and I talk about my family and I talk about being Italian and, you know, I talk about all these other things. But when I talk about stuttering, recently I had heard someone say that I make stuttering the butt of the joke. I totally don't. I really try to stretch it to make people who react to my stutter in weird and strange ways, which is a lot of times, I try to make them the butt of the joke. Because to me, the problem with having a stutter isn't the stutter, but it's other people's reaction to the stutter and also the internalized stigma that a lot of us then carry because of that.
0: You also talk really openly in your act about sex and your sense of humor around your own sexual experiences. What's it been like to make that a more prominent part of your comedy?
2: It's so organic to kind of my outlook and my experiences. I mean, I grew up Italian Catholic, so it's not like sex was always very accessible. And, you know, and also with the stutter, when I was in high school, the way that I handled my stutter was to be weird. Mm. I thought, oh, if I'm weird, then I'll stutter less. And it's better to be weird than to be a stutterer. And so now to talk about sex and stuttering and the response from men, especially, it's a lot of fun to just kind of put that stuff back out there. And I'll use one example. I was in a class and they started to talk about trauma and they looked at me because they're like, oh yeah, you definitely with that speech, you must be traumatized. And I was like, no, you guys are all wrong. And I went into very much a similar explanation that Dr. Daniels talked about how it is motor and physiological. And also when we use a voice, like a funny voice, or when we sing, then we're less likely to stutter. And my example that I used was Marilyn Monroe. And that's why she talked like this, because you can trick your brain into not stuttering as much. And I did the Marilyn voice for this class. And that's when one of the men in the class said, oh, that's very sexy. Maybe you should talk like that all the time. I was like, no, that's cool. I think that I'd rather stutter. So
0: I'd rather sound, you know, like myself. Thank you.
2: I'd rather sound like, because, you know, going to a job interview and being like, I'd really would like that job as an astrophysicist. Like, I don't think it's going to work. But, you know, there is that level of ableism and sexism. And I'm sure for others, a level of racism, too, that just comes into play. And I hope to expose that stuff, hopefully, so that it happens less.
0: I hope so, too. I'd like to bring Ja Bin back into the conversation. Ja is a doctoral student in speech language pathology at Michigan State University. And Ja, we've been talking about dating and romance and talking to people and flirting and that experience with a stutter. I'm curious about how your approach to relationships is different now than earlier when you were in a very different space and how you thought about your stutter and identity.
3: I think my entire life I feel wrong to be a woman. Mm. I feel wrong to be a person who stutters. I feel wrong to have desires. So my approach to stuttering, to relationship, to sex, to romance, I think they go hand in hand. I feel like when I transform my shame towards my stuttering, I actually change the relationship between me and my body. Mm. And my relationships too. I was in a 10-year marriage with my Chinese husband, and he was my first boyfriend, and we got married. So I was viewing myself through a Chinese man's eye. And I was thinking, oh, you are a person who stutters. Your price tag is lower than the average girl's. I objectified myself.
0: Yeah.
3: Yeah. And when I was in that relationship, I feel like this guy is very safe because he adores me more than I adore him. We didn't have this open communication about my stuttering. For the 10 years of marriage, we never had a conversation about how I speak. And he just commented, why you cannot talk sometimes? And I was so ashamed that I was not even able to break that shell and to actually talking about this part of me, not to mention to talk about sex or whatever, you know. It's like that lacking of communication. That's like the core suffering of me being a person who stuttered, is that I cannot have that intimacy before when I was in my stuttering closet. And I definitely feel that intimacy comes from authenticity. Intimacy comes from vulnerability. So I am on this journey. I am not there yet, but I definitely know that where I should head to.
0: That's perfect. And this link between authenticity and intimacy is something that you, Nina, talk about in your comedy. You've talked about how dating someone who stuttered really changed the way that you flirted and how you engaged with your body and with intimacy. Talk to me about that and that change you saw in yourself.
2: Yeah, you know, it's like there is, and this is a hard thing to say publicly, but yes, Marilyn Monroe, probably one of the most beautiful women on the face of the earth ever, stutters. And we don't get to hear her stutter. And it would have been so nice to have the stutter matched up with this hot woman, because it would have helped the rest of us know that you can be sexy and stutter. It's not something that I ever associated, which is also why in my act, I sometimes say that I'm a sylph, a stutter. I'd like to, because it's helps to give us a different perspective of stuttering and attractiveness. And so when I dated a guy who stuttered, it helped to kind of get me past that, and then helped me in subsequent relationships. And I've been married to my husband now for a few years, and we dated for a long time prior. I met him through comedy because he's also a comic. So he had kind of already been schooled on stuttering from hearing me go up night after night after night after night, and knowing what he could say and what he couldn't say. And, you know, it's weird how the world of comedy for me is the place, like, I am just like everyone else there. And it's probably the only place in my life where I feel that way. When I'm in comedy, everybody knows just to let me talk, and it's a normal piece of who I am.
0: I'd love to end on hearing you talk about community. There's been a lot of conversation in this hour about the role community of other stutterers has played in the lives of everyone we talked to today. You've mentioned that, you know, you thought at one point that you just needed that community at one juncture, and then you were going to kind of move forward and not engage with other folks who stutter as much anymore. Now you have a very different perspective on the role of these long-term relationships. So I'd love to know your outlook on building that community in your life now.
2: You know, it's It's that community is central to so many things in my life. I mean, I'm working on this movie, on the comedy special, and the director of it is Gina Chin Davis, who is also a woman who stutters. And when I am with people who don't stutter and I interact with them around my art, I don't always trust them. I don't always trust that they are going to do the things that, you know, like treat stuttering in a respectful way. Gina, I totally trust. And that collaboration, I'm so excited about because of that. It's also important that when I have a situation where I'm like, because a lot of times when you stutter, people will look at you funny, or they'll say some weird thing and you'll be like, do they mean that like this or like that or like this or like that? And I have stuttering friends that I can text and call and be like, oh my God, this thing happened. And they'll be like, oh my God, I can't believe that. And then also I have fluent friends who I will text and be like, okay, this thing happened. What do you think? And they will also be empathetic or tell me that I'm being too sensitive, which sometimes I need to hear that too.
0: That was comedian and author of Stutter Interrupted, Nina G. And Jia Bin, a doctoral student in speech-language pathology at Michigan State University. Nina released that special she was just talking about in October 2023. You can find out more information about the special at the website stutterinterrupted.com. 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Today's episode of Embodied was produced by Kaya Finlay and edited by Amanda Magnus. Jenny Lawson is our technical director and Skylar Chadwick is our intern. 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
7: Coming up on The Conversation, we consider what just happened with the U.S.-China summit as Xi Jinping warns Trump of clashes and conflicts with the U.S. over Taiwan. 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

The time in the islands is 8 o'clock. Welcome to Evening Jazz on member-supported Hawaii Public Radio, KHPR Honolulu, KKUA Wailuku, KHPH Kailua Kona, KIPL Lihue, KJHF Kualapu'u, and KANO Hilo. I'm Charles Husson, your host for this Thursday night, and we have new music from trumpeter Jared Hall. It's an album called Hometown, and it'll be our featured new release on the program tonight. We have other new releases as well as classic tracks for you, and we'll get right to the music after news from NPR. Hope you can stay tuned.

Everybody knows that you've been faithful. Oh, give or take a night or two.

guitarist Brian Citro on Evening Jazz from his new album, Keep Moving on Home. And the tune was called The Takedown. It featured saxophonist Nick Mazzarella. Before that, Jeremy Siskind and a tune featuring vocalist Claire Martin, Jeremy's pianist, by the way. A tune written by Leonard Cohen and his frequent collaborator Sharon Robinson called Everybody Knows. That was released on Cohen's album I'm Your Man from 1988, and it's been used in everything from soundtracks to public service announcements, I believe, in New South Wales. It's an anti-smoking advertisement. Everybody Knows, typically upbeat Leonard Cohen. And we started off with guitarist Mark Elf from his 1996 album A Minor Scramble and Too Close for Comfort. You're listening to Evening Jazz on member-supported Hawaii Public Radio. Charles Husson here with you on a Thursday night. Glad to have your company. Coming up, we have something from the Shirley Horn Trio. But first, our next-to-last look this week at our music calendar. It's a packed one, too. On Oahu, Ethan Capone is playing solo piano tonight until midnight. Tomorrow and Saturday at Lures, hear pianist and vocalist Maggie Herron with bassist Dean Taba from 8:30 to midnight. Guitarist Brandon Jean and bassist Amber Dawn perform as the Sunset Duet every Sunday, 6 to 8 p.m. at Nico's Pier 38 on Nimitz. Every Monday, starting at 7, Hula's Bar and Lay Stand in Waikiki has an open mic night. On Hawaii Island, the Speakeasy Four, featuring guest vocalist Ola Sangles, will play music from the 1920s Saturday at noon at the Ocean View Community Center. The Big Island Jazz and Blues Festival is on now, happening through this Sunday, oceanfront at the Mauna Kea Beach Resort. There's a lot more information online at Big Island Jazz and Blues Festival. 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

That's guitarist Mike Clement from the new album Polka Dots and Ray-Bans. And Surreal McCoy was the title of that track that wraps up the album. An original by Mike, as are all the tunes on the recording. Tris Duncan was featured playing the Hammond B3 organ. Before that, brand new from trumpeter Jared Hall, Step by Step, an original track by Jared, featuring Troy Roberts playing tenor sax and Ben Markley at the piano. And we started off with the Shirley Horn Trio, recorded in 1988 for the album Softly. Charles Abels on bass, Steve Williams playing drums, Shirley at the piano and singing, of course, the Cy Coleman and Carolyn Lee tune, My How the Time.

0: Time goes by. It's 18 minutes before 9 o'clock, speaking of time. In just a little bit, you'll be hearing Country Detours on After Hours with Jeff Long. And at midnight, John DiLiberto with Echoes.
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0: bassist Nat Reeves wrapping up this first hour of Evening Jazz for a Thursday night from his new album Now in Time. That was Samba de Blue, a Mulgrew Miller composition. Eddie Henderson and Steve Davis, along with Eric Alexander, playing trumpet, trombone, and tenor sax, respectively. Joe Grandston before that, singing When Your Lover Has Gone. And we started off with the Archie Shepp Quartet, recorded in 1991 for the album I Didn't Know About You. And we heard a Charlie Parker tune called Now's the Time. Archie playing saxophone, Horace Parlin, Wayne Dockery, and George Brown, piano, bass, and drums. It's 9 o'clock across the Hawaiian Islands, and you're listening to member-supported Hawaii Public Radio, KHPR Honolulu, KKUA Wailuku, KANO Hilo, KIPL Lihue, KHPH Kailua Kona, and KJHF Kualapu'u. I'm Charles Husson, and right after news from NPR, I'll be back for another hour of the program coming up at 10. It's Country Detours on After Hours with Jeff Long, and at midnight, John DiLiberto with Echoes.
1: Coming up on The Conversation, we consider what just happened with the U.S.-China summit as Xi Jinping warns Trump of clashes and conflicts with the U.S. over Taiwan. And the sky's the limit for a University of Hawaii esports team taking off with a big Rocket League win. That's tomorrow on The Conversation on HPR One.
2: Live from NPR News, I'm Giles Snyder. President Trump has wrapped up his state visit to China, leaving Beijing a short time ago aboard Air Force One for the trip back to Washington, D.C. Trump says his visit was incredible, and NPR's Tamara Keith reports he is hailing business deals for American companies and farmers, though there are not a lot of details.
3: As Trump's trip to China was winding down, he again offered praise for Chinese President Xi Jinping.
4: This has been an incredible visit. I think a lot of good has come of it. We've made some fantastic trade deals, great for both countries.
3: In an earlier interview with Sean Hannity of Fox News, Trump said China has agreed to order 200 Boeing airplanes and will be buying a lot of soybeans from American farmers, though similar previous commitments have failed to materialize. Trump also said he and Xi discussed the war with Iran and agreed that the Strait of Hormuz needs to be reopened. Tamara Keith, NPR News, Beijing.
2: President Trump left Beijing as tensions rise near the Strait of Hormuz. A ship anchored off the United Arab Emirates was seized Thursday and taken toward Iran. Another was attacked and sank near the coast of Oman. The Supreme Court has kept the status quo when it comes to the abortion medication mifepristone. NPR's Selena Simmons-Duffin.
5: The Supreme Court granted an emergency request from two drug makers to put a hold on an appeals court order that would have put new restrictions on access to mifepristone. Specifically, it would have required patients to go in person to a clinic or a doctor's office to receive the medication. The justices issued a stay pending appeal, so telemedicine access can continue as it has been while the case plays out in the lower courts.
2: NPR's Selena Simmons-Duffin. For now, the Supreme Court's order allows women seeking abortions to continue obtaining mifepristone at pharmacies or through the mail without an in-person visit to a doctor. Iraq's parliament has approved a new government 6 months after elections. Parliament on Thursday confirmed almost half the nominees in a proposed cabinet. NPR's Dana Raff has details.
6: Iraq's new prime minister, Ali al-Zaidi, told parliament his government program would improve public services, boost the economy, and fight corruption. They're the same pledges made by previous prime ministers. Zaidi also faces the central issue of reining in Iran-backed militias, which are part of government security forces. He was chosen as a compromise candidate after months of deadlock after President Trump essentially vetoed the leading Iran-backed candidate, former Prime Minister Nouri al-Maliki. Parliament approved 14 of the 23-member cabinet picks, but has not agreed on the rest. Jane Arraf, NPR News, Beirut.
2: This is NPR News. Sales of nicotine pouch products have exploded in recent years, with the global market now worth nearly $7 billion. A new report from the World Health Organization concludes that rapid growth is being driven by aggressive marketing that targets young people. NPR's Maria Godoy has more.
7: The WHO says the tactics being used to market nicotine pouches include flavors such as bubblegum and gummy bears, and packaging that mimics the look of candy. Dr. Ranti Fayugon of the WHO says flavored products are a known way to hook young users. She says some products are even marketed for use in schools, and they can contain alarming levels of the highly addictive nicotine.
8: High nicotine concentrations for children and young people whose brains are still developing is damaging to the developing brain.
7: The WHO report urges countries to adopt a range of regulations, including marketing restrictions and bans on flavored nicotine pouch products. Maria Godoy, NPR News.
2: Nicotine pouches have some high-profile boosters within the MAHA movement, touting them as natural cognitive enhancers. The latest in the race to enact new congressional maps comes out of Louisiana. State senators have passed a new map that would eliminate a majority black district, giving Republicans a chance to win an additional seat in the November midterm elections. The plan now goes to the Louisiana House for consideration. In South Carolina, a special legislative session on redistricting starts today. The Supreme Court's decision weakening the landmark Voting Rights Act has led to a wave of redistricting efforts in the South. This is NPR News.
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11: Next echoes the space duo of Craig Padilla and Marvin Allen from their album Weathering the Storm. We'll also hear something by Mynolia from her impressive debut album All Things Heavy. I'm John DiLiberto. Don't worry, I'll make it all lighter on Echoes from PRX.
0: Tonight at midnight, following After Hours. It's 7 minutes past 9 o'clock in the islands. I'm Charles Husson. You're listening to Evening Jazz. This is member-supported Hawaii Public Radio. And to get things started this hour, we have two great tenor saxophonists, Zoot Sims and Eddie Lockjaw Davis, recorded live in 1975 in Germany. Joined by the Oscar Peterson Trio, OP at the piano, Niels Henning Orsted Pedersen, sometimes known as NHOP, playing bass, and Louis Belson on drums. Let's hear them play I Don't Stand a Ghost of a Chance.

0: One of the few masters of the jazz piccolo these days, Erica von Kleist, from her album Pickpocket, that was called Bone to Pick, and it featured trombonist Jennifer Krupa. Before that, a Mose Allison tune called Mind is on Vacation from Judith Owen. That's heard on her album Suit Yourself and featured the lead guitar of Joe Bonamassa. It's coming up to 22 minutes past 9 o'clock in the islands. Charles Husson here with you until 10 on this Thursday night. Immediately following the program, you'll hear Country Detours with Jeff Long on After Hours. That's at 10 o'clock. Here is our final look at the jazz calendar for this week. If you're looking for some live music, on Oahu, smooth jazz saxophonist Jerome Dawson performs at Gaslamp Speakeasy in Kailua, Fridays, 6 to 9 p.m. Sunday and Monday at Gaslamp, saxophonist Rocky Holmes will be playing starting at 7:15. There's a jam session at Studio 909 at the Musicians Union on Kapi'olani Boulevard, starting at 6 on Monday. Blue Note Hawaii presents the Mike Lewis Big Band, playing music of the Roaring Twenties, Monday at 7 p.m. More information and tickets at bluenotehawaii.com. On the Big Island, pianist Gary Washburn and saxophonist Jesse Snyder play every Saturday, starting at 6, in the Manta Restaurant at the Mauna Kea Beach Hotel. Coffee Notes on Keawe Street in Hilo has live jazz every Sunday, 11 a.m. to 1 p.m. On Maui, Pro Arts Playhouse and Jazz Maui present Heritage in Motion, a 90-minute musical journey featuring trumpeter DeShannon Higa and friends, 7:30 p.m. Saturday at Pro Arts Playhouse in Kihei. 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And guitarist Phil Benoit and vocalist Angela Benoit will be at Fabiani's Restaurant in Kihei, Sunday, 11:30 a.m. to 1:30 p.m. If you have an item for the calendar, please send it to jazz@hawaiipublicradio.org.
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It's a tune by Sam Jones called Unit 7, and we heard it played in a brand new recording by guitarist Taylor Roberts from his album Sanctuary. Another guitarist before that, Bobby Broom, playing Sonny Rollins' Valse Hot. Dennis Carroll and Kobe Watkins playing bass and drums. That's from Bobby's new release called Notes of Thanks. And we started off with the unmistakable voice of Mel Torme, backed up by the Marty Paich Orchestra, singing Lonely Town, music by Leonard Bernstein, lyrics by Adolph Green and Betty Comden. Comes from the 1944 musical On the Town. And this was from a 1960 album called Mel Torme Swings Schubert Alley, all Broadway tunes. It's coming up on 18 minutes before 10 o'clock, and just like that, we're down to our final set for this Thursday night and for the week. Tomorrow night at this time, you'll be hearing World Cafe, as you do every Friday, and Saturday and Sunday from 8 to 10. It's The Real Deal with Seth Marco. Following Seth, both nights at 10 o'clock, it's John Allen with Blues from the Basement on Saturday and B-Sides and Beyond on Sunday. We have a couple of things going on in the weather right now on the Big Island, and it's just until 10 o'clock tonight.

There is a special weather statement about ash fall from Kilauea volcano. It is undergoing a lava fountaining episode. Not sure if it's finished yet, but there is a warning until 10 o'clock tonight, about 15 more minutes for periods of light ash fall. Also, tomorrow, a weather statement for a threat of mainly brief heavy showers tomorrow and tomorrow night due to an unseasonable upper low. This probably won't cause any widespread flash flooding or anything like that, but there could be water ponding in poor drainage areas, some small hail, and heavier downpours tomorrow and tomorrow night. Otherwise, Hawaii Island will have isolated showers leeward this evening with occasional showers windward. Lows 69 to 74, winds from the east around 15 miles per hour. The rest of the islands will have mostly cloudy skies with scattered showers, low temperatures from 70 to 75 degrees, and winds from the east 15 to 20 miles per hour. Right now it's 72 degrees in most locations. Hilo has cloudy skies, so does Lihue. Wailuku is mostly cloudy, and in Honolulu it's partly cloudy and 75 degrees.

Jennifer Klukin from her new album, Marimba Standard. And that, of course, was Paul Desmond's Take Five. Before that, Andrea Miller singing Irving Berlin's Blue Skies. And that featured Jeremy Siskind at the piano. We heard from him earlier in the program tonight. And we started off with the Mal Waldron Quintet, playing a great Benny Golson tune called Stablemates. That comes from their 1956 album called Mal One. I'm Charles Husson. I will see you back here Monday night at 8 for more evening jazz. Hope you'll stay tuned for Country Detours with Jeff Long, coming up in just a moment on After Hours. Seth Marco is coming your way Saturday and Sunday from 8 to 10 with The Real Deal. 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

0: Tune in to HPR2 this Sunday at 3 p.m. when the Hawaii Symphony Orchestra, under the direction of Dane Lam, performs Beethoven's 5th and 8th symphonies. We'll also hear Old Bay, an original work by composer Raymond Yu. That's this Sunday at 3 p.m. on HPR2, your home for classical music. 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

From his debut album, A, released in 2003, that was Cass McCombs. The song is called G, It's Good to Be Back Home. I didn't realize that was Chris Cohen on the guitar. Chris Cohen, I love. When I did a show here a while back, which was called Bridging the Gap, I played a lot of Chris Cohen. I really dig his solo stuff, but he was also a member of Deerhoof as well. That song and that whole album really meant a lot to me. I was in the Peace Corps for 2 years in Ukraine, and a friend of mine sent me just this stack of MP3s of contemporary music of the time. Cass McCombs A was part of it, and it just totally enhanced and enriched the experience I had in Ukraine as a Peace Corps volunteer. I'm Jeff Long. 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The show is called After Hours Country Detours. We're going to be with you all the way until midnight. Right now, we're going to hear, I know, I play Bob Dylan a lot. You know, it's just that he writes so many songs covered by so many people. This is Bob Dylan by way of a band called Blossom Toes. The song is I'll Be Your Baby Tonight.

So simple and so profound. Charlie Feathers, the song is called Mound of Clay. I was actually obsessed with this song over this past weekend. I discovered it for my playlist and I was like, this song has got some soul to it. Charlie Feathers, of course, from Holly Springs, Mississippi. I'm Jeff Long. You're listening to After Hours Country Detours. Coming up next, one of the great idiosyncratic blues artists. I'm talking about Slim Harpo. This one's called Wonderin' and Worryin', which is something that I do quite a bit, by the way.

That song was recorded in Chicago, but that feeling came straight out of Lettsworth, Louisiana. That was the great Buddy Guy, who was recognized recently. Got some well-deserved recognition, by the way, by the great filmmaker who did Sinners. I don't know if you saw that movie, but of course it has a deep, deep relationship with blues music, specifically from the South, specifically from Mississippi. I'm Jeff Long. You're listening to After Hours Country Detours. Coming up next, we're going to hear a bluesman who's more renowned for his harmonica style than his singing, but yet he can still lay it down either way. His name's Little Walter. And don't forget, you can pick up our playlist at hawaiipublicradio.org.

0: Hey, Cat. It's 4 o'clock in the morning.
1: I just left the Viz Studios. Here we are in Harlem. Everybody's here but the police, and they'll be here any minute. It's high time. So catch the song. Here it is.

0: before I swing. 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
1: If you're a viper,
0: say you know you're high when your throat gets dry. Everything's dandy. Oh, yes, you run down to the candy store. Bust your conch on peppermint candy. Then you know your little brown body scent. You don't give a darn if you don't pay rent. 'Cause the sky is high.
1: So am I, yes, yes.
0: Yes, I vibe a bit. Well, I'm gonna vibe a bit on 88 now. Oh, stop it, darling. I didn't know you cared. That's enough now. Wait a minute. Wait a minute. Wait a minute. Let me dream now. That's a killer. Yes, baby. Better nix out on the sidelines there. My wife's in here tonight. She don't vibe either. You know, get away.

0: I love it, I love it, I love it, yes, baby, but my body's saying, I ain't worried about no rent. Get away from me, you hussy, yeah. High, high, so have I. I'm all laid out and relaxed. Oh, dear. Oh, dear.
1: Who was it played guitar in that song? Ry Cooder? It wasn't Jesse Ed Davis, was it?
2: All right, that's a great question, Nathan. We're coming to our first featured segment of episode 15 of After Hours Country Detours. But I did want to say that previous song that we just heard was by the great Fats Waller doing a song called Reefer Song. And we also heard Charles Brown with Trouble Blues. If you're interested in our playlist, you can find it at hawaiipublicradio.org. This is After Hours Country Detours. I'm Jeff Long. Thank you for being with us tonight. So our first featured segment of After Hours Country Detours is Secret History of Side Players. And this is where we feature some side players that made a very prominent contribution to a song that we know and love. And right now we're going to feature Bill Black and Scotty Moore, who are a little bit buried in this particular track, although they are contributing their feelings as well as a little bit of a clippity-clop sound. I'm talking about supporting the great Elvis Presley in the Sun Sessions for a song called Blue Moon. This wasn't a huge hit when it was originally recorded or shortly thereafter, but as Elvis's career progressed, people really started to dig this version of Blue Moon by Elvis Presley. I've had the privilege of being at Sun Studios and being where, you know, seeing the microphones where Elvis sang and the amplifiers where Scotty Moore played through. It was a very moving experience for me. When I visit my parents in Malvern, Arkansas, I often take a pilgrimage to Memphis just to go to Stax as well as Sun. But here they are. Bill Black, Scotty Moore, Elvis Presley, Secret History of Side Players. Listen for the guitar. Listen for the effects. 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

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Our show is called After Hours. And before we heard Elizabeth Cotton, we did hear John R. Miller doing a song called The Wheel. And we also heard Eric Bibb with I Want Jesus to Walk With Me. I'm Jeff Long, and if you'd like to email me any feedback, a request, what you like about the show, what you don't like, my email address is jlong@hawaiipublicradio.org. We got a couple more songs left until we get to 11 p.m. And then, you know, once we get past that 11 p.m. threshold, it's going to get weird. And I'm excited about that. I'm excited for it to get a little strange in that second hour of After Hours Country Detour. So stay tuned for that. Here's Elizabeth doing her thing on the guitar, maestro, just simply a maestro.

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All right, we're going to close out this hour of After Hours Country Detours with some Califone. The song is called Salt. And don't worry, folks, we got another hour of music coming your way, so stay tuned. 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

And we're starting off our second hour of After Hours Country Detours with some TK and the Holy Know Nothings. The song is called Frankenstein, Pitchforks and Torches Will Chase Me into Your Arms. I'm Jeff Long. 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We have a lot of content on that website, by the way, including archives of our program and playlists that you can check out if you were interested in anything that we covered the first hour of our show. And while you're there, while you're perusing that website, you can look up how to become a member of this station and join the HPR community. I'm just one of the After Hours hosts here in this time slot during the days of the week. We have Nara on Monday, Electronic Soul. We have Lay on Tuesday, Pacifica Sounds. Wednesday, we have Roger with Jazz Funk. Thursday is me, Country Detours. And on Friday, we have some reggae with Lulu. So you got a lot of different musical perspectives available for you every night of the week from 10 p.m. to midnight. Coming up next, we're going to hear a song by Michael Chapman. This one is from his album Wicked Again. The song is Polar Bear Fandango.

group is Fairport Convention, covering there Mimi and Richard Farina, a song called Reno, Nevada. Never really released officially by the band or recorded in the studio, but they put together this live track for the re-release in 2022 of Fairport Convention's first album from originally 1968. I'm Jeff Long. 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And yeah, I dig it, man. Richard Farina, Mimi Farina, we play them here. And, you know, we haven't had a track by them in a couple weeks. Maybe I'll put it in next week's playlist. I love them. I love the stuff they do. All right, coming up next, I want to give you one more track by Fairport Convention from their second album, 1969. Richard Thompson with the band. Sandy Dibble, who you heard on the lead vocal on that previous track, has been replaced at this time by Sandy Denny. But this is a Richard Thompson tune. And wow, you know, did you hear Richard Thompson on the guitar on that one? You know, they showed great improvisatory capability. Richard Thompson just wailing on the guitar. Here they are, Tale in Hard Time from their second album. And folks, if you're interested in the playlist, you can find it at hawaiipublicradio.org.

Paige Pleasance. I love it, man. Highway 65. I was doing some line dancing here in the studio while I listened to this. I thought it had a great energy. Well, it was a facsimile of line dancing. You know, I'm not the best, although I'm beginning to learn line dancing by going to bone dances, which I love. I love going to those dances. The bone season starts soon, and if you're into bone dancing too, you will probably see me there. I try to hit everyone every week. It's fun. I love it. I love locking into the music. I love moving my body. I'm Jeff Long. You're listening to After Hours Country Detours here on member-supported Hawaii Public Radio. We are coming to you from the depths of the Hawaii Public Radio studios here on Kaheka Street. After this, I might run over across the street, get some groceries, maybe something to eat, and, pop in some, I've been watching The Thing lately. John Carpenter's The Thing, and it keeps stopping. I don't know why. My streaming service just keeps stopping, and I'm like, I got to get to the end of this movie, man. Coming up next, I've got this track by Spencer Cullum. It's called The Rowan Tree. And folks, if you'd like to send me an email, you can do so. My email address is my email address is jlong@hawaiipublicradio.org.

darkest night of the winter, we're gonna my farewell. In the middle of everything under no particular spell, I'm dreaming of the mountains where the children learn the stars. Clouds roll in from Nebraska, dark chords on a big guitar. My restlessness is long gone, I stand here like an old jack pine.

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Oh, I wanted to get to know you, but you said you were shy. 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

Spring will come back, I know it will. 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I think about my children when I look at any child's face, and pray that we will find a way to give with all this amazing grace. It's so cold out there tonight, so stormy I can hardly see, and I'm looking for Rexroth's daughter, and I guess I always

The song is Rex Roth's Daughter by Greg Brown. That's off his album Covenant. And folks, I'm Jeff Long. You're listening to After Hours Country Detours here on member-supported Hawaii Public Radio. I keep pushing out our website because there's a lot of great resources there. 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Coming up next, this is off a CD that somebody made me, and I was sort of on the fence about it, but I'm beginning to think that maybe there's some good stuff here that we can share with the world. The group is called GA20, and the song is called You Know I'm Right. We're going to move into a little bit of blues as we close out this second hour of After Hours Country Detours, so hang in there.

I'm going to scoot that down because I think it triggered incorrectly. Let me pull this up again. Sorry about that. I don't know where that came from. There we go. Let me see if I can get that. Okay, yeah, there we go. I started that song halfway through. You need to hear the whole thing. This is GA20 with You Know I'm Right. Here we go. Let's start this over again.

0: The great McKinley Morganfield, also known as Muddy Waters. The song is called Honeybee. I love it. I love his guitar. You know, I mean, everybody loves Muddy because he's such a great singer. But what I really like is when he plays that guitar, he has this sting to it. It's like a little mosquito sting. And it's just got the perfect little, the perfect acidic touch to what he's singing about. I'm Jeff Long, and we are into our third featured segment for this episode 15 of After Hours Country Detours.
1: You know, I recently discovered this great band. Good guitars, vocals, solid songwriting. Maybe you've heard of them. Kalapana?
0: That's right. We call this part of our show Cold Takes because, you know, there's things that have been sort of decided and are worthy, but they kind of sometimes sink to the bottom, and we find ourselves wanting to bring them up to the surface to discuss them again. That's a cold take for me, you know. It's a cold take to say that Muddy Waters is great, you know. Of course he's great, but our cold take for tonight is Dusty Springfield, who it was, you know, just a great singer from the 1960s. She recorded an album called Dusty in Memphis, which was a huge hit, and it featured the most popular song on Pulp Fiction, which really brought her to the forefront again. But, you know, that album, my cold take for tonight is Dusty in Memphis has more going on that record than just Son of a Preacher Man. Son of a Preacher Man, great tune. I was actually came over my streaming service while I was riding my bike here tonight. But there is so much other great stuff. So my cold take for tonight is, folks, give Dusty in Memphis a full listen. There's some good stuff, and this is one of them. She belts, you know, she and Son of a Preacher Man, she's got this sultry sort of seductive tone, but Dusty can belt. Here she is with a song called Natchez Trace for our cold take, our third featured segment of tonight's episode. Oh, wait, that's the wrong CD player.

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some New Orleans soul for you. Ernie K. Doe, Here Come the Girls. I'm Jeff Long. This has been After Hours Country Detours. We are winding up our second hour. We will be back next week with a totally new playlist that I'm excited to put together this weekend. I'm going to leave you with one last song by the great Dale Hawkins. This is Susie Q. Have a wonderful evening. We'll see you next week.

Coming up on The Conversation, we consider what just happened with the U.S.-China summit as Xi Jinping warns Trump of clashes and conflicts with the U.S. over Taiwan. And the sky's the limit for a University of Hawaii esports team taking off with a big Rocket League win. That's tomorrow on The Conversation on HBR1.

I'm John DiLiberto, and you're hearing Echoes from PRX. Coming up in this hour, I've got a suite of Eastern-influenced music. We're going to hear Hans Christian, who started as a cellist, but now infuses his music with Eastern instruments and modes. And I've got White Sun. They're a group originally based in Hindi music, although their 2023 Grammy-winning album takes them into more dream pop terrain. And then there's Jasdeep Singh Degung, an Indian sitarist with a penchant for crossing over on his album Anomaly.

0: This is Central Control. We have the entire area under electronic surveillance. In addition to closed-circuit TV scanners, we have directional microphones in every room.
1: Turn it up.

From the album Effloresce, Ghost with the title piece, the Charm Days remix of that track. That came out of Wax Taylor, Shaman in Your Arms, with some great vocals by Jennifer Charles. That's from Wax Taylor's new album, Fishing for Accidents. Bill Nelson in there with Silver Rain, Marooned in a Fairy Tale from his latest album, although that will be a dated statement. About as soon as I say it, Stupid Serious, it's called. And Magnolia before that with The Bear and the Shell from All Things Heavy. Really gorgeous track. Michael Hewitt with Blue Avian before that. And we started off with Rona Mack. Coming up in the next half hour, I've got some Jasdeep Singh Dagun and Eric Volo. It's all ahead as Echoes continues from PRX. Did you know about the Echoes app? It's a way you can hear all kinds of music from the Echoes soundscape. You can dial up the Echoes podcast, listen to our live recordings, and check out what's coming up. 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

0: 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Toasters, vacuums, dishwashers, and other appliances are now belting out tunes. Why?
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3: You're hearing echoes from PRXN. I'm John DiLiberto. Coming up, I've got some Eric Volo, but let's start with Cigarettes After Sex, a new single called Pistol.

Eric Volo from his album The Shape of Time. Runestone's the name of that track. Eric tapping his Norwegian roots there in a very electronic way. And that came out of Pistol by Cigarettes After Sex. Coming up, I've got White Sun from the White Sun 3 album. You can get a playlist for today's Echoes on our website. That is at echoes.org, and they'll have links to all this great music you're hearing. Just go to echoes.org. Now, I've got a suite of Indian-inspired pieces that will include White Sun and Hans Christian, but let's start with sitarist Jasdeep Singh Degun from his album Anomaly. This is Ulterior Motives.

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0: Hans Christian from one of many great albums he's produced over the years. This one's called Nanda Devi, and we're listening to Between Dusk and Dawn. That came out of White Sun with Harsingh Narsingh from the album White Sun 3, which won a Grammy Award in 2023, and Jasdeep Singh Dagun before that from Anomaly. You know, you can't hear great music like this everywhere, and you can't hear Echoes whenever you want, but you can solve those problems with a subscription to Echoes Online. 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Once again, that's Echoes, Echoes.org. I'm John DiLiberto. Thank you for being with me in this hour of Echoes today. Jeff Town is the producer of the show. 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
1: Norwegian,
2: And after submitting the song to Norway's broadcaster NRK, who are preparing for the Melody Grand Prix, Norway's Eurovision selection, by March 1980, they received the good news. Sami Adnan was going to be Norway's official Eurovision entry. Before long, it was April the 19th, the day of the Eurovision Song Contest.
1: Our whole family had come home to watch the Eurovision finals together. And we all gathered in front of the TV. I couldn't believe the size of the audience. All those people seeing and hearing him on that stage. It went straight to my heart. Our mother, she didn't say much, but she had a big smile on her face. She just said, he did good, but I think she was proud, since she was the one who had taught us all to joik.
2: It became the first time Sami language and joik is broadcast to millions across Europe. The song finished 16th. But for Inga and her family, and for the Sami people, the cultural impact was far more important than the ranking.
1: The Mahta's performance at Eurovision gave higher status to joik, to our music. Mahta paved the way for joik.
2: Back home, construction in Stilla continued, and the Alta Dam was completed in 1982. Early plans would have flooded Inga and Mahta's entire village, but the protest forced a redesign. The final dam was smaller and the community was spared.
1: In the end, we weren't able to stop the building of the dam. The government did what they wanted. But at least we got our voices heard out in the world. I should have had a little cognac first. It would have helped my voice.
2: Sverre Kjelsberg died in 2016 and Mattis Hatter died in 2022. Inga Hatter now lives in southern Norway, but often travels back north to visit home. The voiceover and translation was by Ellen Anna Gaup, Inga and Mattis Hatter's cousin. They were speaking to me, Surya Alango, for Witness History.
3: 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And we listened to our 1985 interview with Sir David Attenborough. 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
1: Our whole family had come home to watch the Eurovision finals together. And we all gathered in front of the TV. I couldn't believe the size of the audience. All those people seeing and hearing him on that stage. It went straight to my heart. Our mother, she didn't say much, but she had a big smile on her face. She just said, "He did good." But I think she was proud, since she was the one who had taught us all Juyoik.
2: It became the first time Sami language and Juyoik is broadcast to millions across Europe. The song finished 16th. But for Inga and her family, and for the Sami people, the cultural impact was far more important than the ranking.
1: The Mahta's performance at Eurovision gave higher status to Juyoik, to our music. Mahta paved the way for Juyoik.
2: Back home, construction in Stilla continued, and the Alta Dam was completed in 1982. Early plans would have flooded Inga and Martis's entire village, but the protest forced a redesign. The final dam was smaller and the community was spared.
1: In the end, we weren't able to stop the building of the dam. The government did what they wanted, but at least we got our voices heard out in the world. I should have had a little cognac first. It would have helped my voice.
2: Sverre Kjelsberg died in 2016 and Mattis Hatter died in 2022. Inga Hatter now lives in southern Norway, but often travels back north to visit home. The voiceover and translation was by Ellen Anna Gaup, Inga and Mattis Hatter's cousin. They were speaking to me, Surya Elango, for Witness History.
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7: Welcome to NewsHour. It's live from the BBC World Service in London. I'm Tim Franks. As Donald Trump flies home from Beijing, he downplays the risk of conflict between China and the US over Taiwan. But from China, a warning about continuing US arms sales to the island.
8: China is getting stronger. China certainly has more tools in the toolkit. And I believe so long as this kind of arms sales continue, it will invite a strong response.
7: Also, a picture of increasing misery and privation in Cuba as the U.S. oil blockade makes residents wonder how much more they can take.
9: Without some help very soon, they will not be able to turn the lights back on when people are shouting. And the question then rises, what happens then?
7: The Russian nationalist vigilantes sowing mayhem. The British Prime Minister's worst week. And is it wrong to sell salvage from the Titanic? All those stories after the news.
10: BBC News with Moira Alderson. American media say Washington is taking steps to indict Raul Castro, the 94-year-old former Cuban president and brother of the revolutionary leader Fidel Castro. The charges are said to relate to Cuba shooting down two civilian planes operated by a humanitarian group 30 years ago. Here's Will Grant.
11: The apparent decision by the Justice Department to indict Raul Castro is in relation to a long-standing call from conservative Cuban

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1: It makes it very clear that any recoveries, the collection should be kept together, and that is a policy position. The company, it's been given the artifacts on the basis that there are covenants which is now seeking to discharge, that the collection is kept together. Well, the company could actually donate it, the artifacts, to the museum. You know, you wouldn't take parts of Nelson's column in Trafalgar Square and sell that off, would you?
2: No, but I suppose, I mean, there's always been things of value that have ended up either in public collections or in private collections. I mean, that's just been the case through history. I mean, do you think that there is something qualitatively different about a shipwreck?
1: If you think about it, on land, you have listed buildings and nobody's proposing those are sold off. So it's not inevitable. I don't think you're treating shipwrecks any differently to what you would treat. Stonehenge isn't underwater, but if it was, would you treat it any differently?
2: Mike Williams, visiting professor at Plymouth University in the south of England, and very much against that proposed auction of artifacts from the Titanic. That's it from this edition of NewsHour. From me, Tim Franks, and the team here in London, thanks for listening.
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2: Welcome to NewsHour. It's live from the BBC World Service in London. I'm Tim Franks. As Donald Trump flies home from Beijing, he downplays the risk of conflict between China and the US over Taiwan. But from China, a warning about continuing US arms sales to the island.
7: China is getting stronger. China certainly has more tools in the toolkit. And I believe so long as this kind of arms sales continue, it will invite a strong response.
2: Also, a picture of increasing misery and privation in Cuba as the U.S. oil blockade makes residents wonder how much more they can take.
8: Without some help very soon, they will not be able to turn the lights back on when people are shouting. And the question then rises, what happens then?
2: The Russian nationalist vigilantes sowing mayhem. The British Prime Minister's worst week. And is it wrong to sell salvage from the Titanic? All those stories after the news.
9: BBC News with Sue Montgomery. President Trump has said he didn't think there was a risk of conflict between China and the US over Taiwan. Speaking to journalists on his flight back from a state visit to Beijing, he said he'd listened to President Xi about Beijing's opposition to Taiwanese independence, but had not given any commitments.
10: I'll be making decisions. But, you know, I think the last thing we need right now is a war that's 9,500 miles away. I think that's the last thing we need. We're doing very well.
11: Would the U.S. defend Taiwan if it came to it?
10: I don't want to say it. I'm not going to say that. There's only one person that knows that. You know who it is? Me.
9: On Iran, Mr. Trump said he didn't ask for any favours from China about reopening the Strait of Hormuz. American media say Washington is taking steps to indict Raul Castro, the 94-year-old former Cuban president and brother of the revolutionary leader Fidel Castro. The charges are said to relate to Cuba.

0: In an effort to broaden the diversity of their student body, colleges are trying to recruit rural students from across the country. 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

0: Good morning. The Supreme Court decided not to restrict access to abortion medication as a lawsuit plays out. Doctors may prescribe mifepristone by phone or video, and it can be sent in the mail. It's Morning Edition from NPR News. The UK Prime Minister's party controls Parliament for up to 3 more years. Why does someone in his party want him out now? I'm Michelle Martin in Washington, D.C.
1: And I'm Steve Inskeep in Beijing, where two presidents just concluded a summit. Presidents Trump and Xi visited the Temple of Heaven yesterday, so we went today and found a story about architecture and power. Both presidents have opinions about buildings. It's Friday, May 15th. This day in 1967, the Supreme Court ruled that minors have the same criminal due process rights as adults. The news is next.
2: Live from NPR News, I'm Lakshmi Singh. President Trump's heading back to the Washington, D.C. area aboard Air Force One, capping a state visit to China. The leaders of the world's two biggest economies talk trade, including three major items the U.S. wants to sell: beans, beef, and Boeing aircraft. NPR's Tamara Keith reports on whether China's committed to buying.
3: We haven't seen anything in writing yet, but administration officials and President Trump have been making the rounds doing interviews, and the picture is coming together. And there's been some movement to allow U.S. beef producers to resume exports to China. And President Trump, in an interview with Sean Hannity on Fox News, said China would be buying lots of soybeans and Boeing aircraft.
2: Trump says he and Xi also spoke at length about the U.S. war with Iran, a key trade partner to China. Both agreed Iran should reopen the Strait of Hormuz and should not have a nuclear weapon. However, it does not appear Trump has secured China's commitment to press Iran to deliver on either demand. The death toll in Ukraine has risen to at least 24 people following Russia's latest barrage of missile and drone strikes. He's targeted the capital and other areas. NPR's Joanna Kakissis has more.
4: The Russian strikes turned a 9-story apartment building into rubble. Ukrainian President Volodymyr Zelensky left flowers there for those killed. He said in a video address that Russia bombed Ukraine virtually nonstop for 2 days to exhaust Ukraine's air defenses. We must find countermeasures for such attacks as soon as possible, Zelensky said. In 48 hours, Russia used more than 1,500 drones and 56 missiles in the strikes. Zelensky said Ukraine was able to intercept 94% of the drones and 73% of the missiles. He said the number one priority is securing air defense that can take down more missiles. Joanna Kakissis, NPR News, Kyiv.
2: CIA Director John Ratcliffe made a surprise visit to Cuba yesterday and delivered a stern message from President Trump. It's coming at a time when Cuba says it's out of fuel and suffering massive power blackouts. Here's NPR's Greg Myrie.
5: Director Ratcliffe's trip wasn't announced in advance, but the spy agency said afterward that he met the head of Cuba's intelligence services and the interior minister. A CIA official, speaking on condition of anonymity, said Ratcliffe traveled to the island to present Trump's position. The official said, quote, "The United States is prepared to seriously engage on economic and security issues, but only if Cuba makes fundamental changes." Trump has threatened on several occasions to take some unspecified action against Cuba. Cuba is suffering a debilitating energy crisis. The government says the country is out of oil, causing power blackouts of 20 hours or more per day.
2: That's Greg Myrie reporting. It's NPR.
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7: This is Morning Edition on HPR1. I'm Mike Machado at 6:04. High tariffs, reduced immigration, and the Iran war's disruption on fuel is creating uncertain times for Hawaii's economy. This analysis comes from the University of Hawaii Economic Research Organization's second quarter report. The number of visitors coming to Hawaii took a hit with the Kona low storms in March, and that number stayed lower than usual because high jet fuel prices have made flying more expensive. Carl Bonham's the executive director of UHERO.
8: Unfortunately, I think the biggest takeaway is that local families can expect just about everything to cost more. But, you know, these costs go up, and yes, eventually energy prices will come down, gas prices will come down, but some of the costs will, some of the elevated prices will remain for longer periods of time. And so really, this is kind of going to be a period of belt tightening for the average household.
7: Researchers believe the average household is paying $100 extra a month in expenses because of inflation and higher gas prices. Governor Josh Green has outlined a long-term plan for Hawaii that's focused on being resilient and improving housing, health care, and land use. Governor says the state is facing challenges like rising costs, federal cuts, and a housing crisis. Green says the state will continue covering costs for federal cuts to programs like SNAP and Medicaid to ensure that residents retain access. He says $90 million will go to expanding Kauhale homes and similar housing efforts next year. $500 million has been budgeted for next year for new housing development. Green is also promising more housing for Native Hawaiian beneficiaries through changes at the Department of Hawaiian Homelands. He also reiterated an interest in liquid natural gas as a transition fuel as the state aims to get 100% renewable energy. The governor's priorities also include improving health care and public safety and ensuring that military land leases benefit Hawaii while strengthening the relationship between the two parties. Hawaii's attempt to curb corporate influence in elections has been signed into law. Governor Josh Green signed Senate Bill 2471 on Thursday. State and federal lawmakers across the country have been unable to ban companies from donating to campaigns because of the U.S. Supreme Court decision in Citizens United in 2010. The court determined that regulating the right of corporations to spend independently in elections was unconstitutional. Hawaii's new law would redefine corporations to ban spending on political campaigns. The law is set to go into effect on July 1st, 2027. The Honolulu Authority for Rapid Transportation is hosting an open house for contractors to talk about upcoming construction procurements. Hart estimates the work to total about $500 million. That includes the Waipahu Station Makai entrance and a UH West Oahu park and ride. On Wednesday night, the Honolulu police arrested one man as it shut down an illegal game room on North King Street in Kalihi. HPD recovered 12 gaming machines and $4,000 in cash. Mahalo, friends, for listening to HPR 1. I'm Mike Machado at 6:07.
1: It's Morning Edition from NPR News. I'm Steve Inskeep in Beijing.
0: And I'm Michelle Martin in Washington, D.C. Good morning. Doctors are still allowed to prescribe the abortion pill mifepristone over the phone and through video visits, and patients can still receive it through the mail or in a local pharmacy.
1: That's because the Supreme Court kept the status quo in place in a case that is challenging doctors' ability to prescribe the drug remotely. The court gave itself a Thursday deadline to decide what to do.
0: NPR Selena Simmons-Duffin is here to tell us more about this. Good morning, Selena.
9: Good morning, Michelle.
0: So it's kind of one of those heart-pounding days yesterday, kind of watching the court. What did the court do eventually?
9: Yeah, so they set themselves a 5 p.m. Eastern deadline, went right past that deadline, and then finally issued an unsigned order at 5:30 p.m. Eastern. So a nail-biting couple of minutes there. But what they did is that they granted an emergency request from two drug makers to put a hold on an appeals court order that would have put new restrictions on access to mifepristone. Specifically, it would have required patients to go in person to a clinic or a doctor's office to receive the medication. So the justices have issued a stay pending appeal in the case so telemedicine access can continue as it has been while this case plays out in the lower courts.
0: And Selena, you've been reporting that telemedicine has become a key way that people have been getting abortions. Is that right?
9: That's right. Since the Supreme Court overturned Roe v. Wade nearly 4 years ago, telemedicine abortion has grown and grown, and it now accounts for a quarter of all abortions in the country. Some of those abortions are happening in states with bans, but residents of states where abortion is legal are also making use of the flexibility of telemedicine to access abortion. I've talked to people who live in remote parts of California, in Georgia, in Louisiana, who all use telemedicine abortion and were grateful they had that option. On a broader scale, telemedicine access is a big part of the reason why the overall number of abortions hasn't gone down at all, despite the state bans. Mifepristone has been found to be safe by the FDA, which says 7.5 million patients have used it since it was approved in 2000. Doctors say the in-person requirement is not medically necessary. Major medical groups all asked the Supreme Court to allow telemedicine abortion to continue, which is ultimately what they did for now.
0: So the FDA is the named defendant here, but I understand that they didn't actually file a brief to the Supreme Court.
9: Yeah, that's right. The FDA's position in the lower courts has been that the case should be put on ice. The agency says it's conducting a new review of the safety of mifepristone, which was prompted by Republican lawmakers and governors putting pressure on the FDA. And its attorneys were saying, let's do that review first. But the Fifth Circuit Court of Appeals, which was the appeals court in this case, did not go along with that plan. And the FDA didn't respond to the appeals court ruling. And it also didn't respond to the justice's request. And that's striking because a key part of this case is about the power of the agency itself. And former FDA leaders, including some who served under Republican presidents and the trade group for drug makers, asked the Supreme Court to keep mifepristone available over telemedicine, saying that it relies on a stable and predictable process for FDA to regulate medications in the U.S.
0: Selena, was the decision unanimous?
9: No, there were two public dissents from Justices Samuel Alito and Clarence Thomas, and they were pretty pointed. Alito called the decision of his fellow justices unreasoned and remarkable, and Clarence Thomas called the work of the two drug makers a, quote, criminal enterprise.
0: Okay, so what is next for this case?
9: It's going back to the lower courts, and FDA's leadership is also in flux as of this week, which could also affect mifepristone, so this is not the end, and whatever happens next, we will be following it.
0: That is NPR's Selena Simmons-Duff. And Selena, thank you.
9: You're welcome.
0: We're going to talk more about this with Michelle Goodwin. She is a professor of constitutional law and global health policy at Georgetown University. Professor Goodwin, good morning. Thanks for joining us.
10: Good morning. Thank you, Michelle.
0: Why do you think the Supreme Court kicked this particular can down the road by keeping telemedicine access to mifepristone while the case plays out?
10: Well, there are strong interests here, including amongst the manufacturers, that this is a product that is kept on the marketplace. There are some that say this is because there are political interests that have been articulated about the midterm and real concern that if there were a different kind of ruling, it might intensify the Democratic ability to win midterm elections. The Supreme Court's not a political arm of government, but many are saying that it's acting very much like a political arm of government.
0: Is that a cynical take, or do you think that there's a merit to it?
10: That is a very good question. I would say that 10 years ago, there would be judges and constitutional law professors that would say that is cynical, stay away from it. But these days, there are judges, including Republican-appointed judges, that are saying you cannot ignore that the Supreme Court is very much looking like a politically motivated arm of government. And that's unfortunate, the substance behind it.
0: Wow. So let me just, you know, we just heard from Selena that the FDA did not file any legal brief with the Supreme Court. Is that unusual? And does that tell us something about the agency's legal position or strategy?
10: That is highly unusual, very much unusual, but we've seen things that are unusual. The FDA commissioner, Marty Makary, his hand has been pushed into resignation. That's suggested because anti-abortion organizations are saying they're dissatisfied with the FDA and its slow move. One would have anticipated that the FDA would have responded to the Supreme Court to brief in this case, and the FDA did not. And I think that's also reflective of these political times and Donald Trump articulating that the midterms are very important. And in 2022, after the Dobbs decision, we saw that there wasn't the red wave, but Democrats took seats.
0: So I want to go to those dissents that Selena told us about. Justices Alito and Clarence Thomas used some really striking language. I'll take those separately. First of all, Justice Alito said it was remarkable for the court to issue an order without explaining the reasons why. Is it?
10: Well, it's not. Justice Alito himself has done so. There have been shadow docket cases that, an emergency docket cases where the Supreme Court has taken on very significant issues and has issued orders without actually even signing it so that you don't even know which justices decided and in which way was there any discontent. And so it's actually not unusual. And it's a bit ironic coming from Justice Alito, considering that he's the author in the Dobbs decision, which overturned Roe v. Wade, which had nearly a 50-year precedent and not based on health or science reasons.
0: Mm-hmm. And he called the mailing of mifepristone to patients in states with abortion restrictions a scheme to undermine the Dobbs decision. I don't know what to make of that.
10: Well, that also is a bit ironic. Steve Vladeck noted, and one could say that this is just very mindful of a law professor, but a footnote where there's a typo, where instead of alliance for a Hippocratic oath, it's alliance for a Hippocratic, as in a hypocrite, oath from Justice Alito's dissent. And so there are some that are saying, well, this is really a bunch of hyperbole. This is hypocritical coming from Justice Alito, considering the Dobbs decision itself and how that uprooted what had been a constitutionally protected right for people who want to have abortions.
0: So let's go to Justice Thomas. He said shipping abortion medication is, quote, a criminal enterprise, or he said that these companies are engaging in a criminal enterprise. And he cited the Comstock Act. We only have about a minute left here, but what do you make of that?
10: Well, it's pretty shocking, and what we see is the revival of what has been a law that has been dormant, a law that's at, you know, products that are crude and lascivious cannot be sent in the mail. That included at one point medical school books because it had nude photos in it. You know, and there's a bit of cynicism there too, really, if we go back and look at Comstock, because you could send photos of lynched naked bodies through the mail while you couldn't naked pictures in a medical book.
0: So are things more or less confusing today?
10: I think that there is clarity that people have because of the news coverage that mifepristone can be shipped in the mail. But I do think that it's overall confusing since the Dobbs decision itself. It's created a bit of chaos across the country, really quite dangerously for people's health.
0: That's Michelle Goodwin, a professor of constitutional law and global health policy at Georgetown University. Professor, thank you.
10: Thank you.
0: The Trump administration has pledged $1.8 billion for the United Nations humanitarian aid efforts. It is the second round of funding since the U.S. gave $2 billion in December. NPR Global Health correspondent Fatma Tanis reports.
11: Thursday's announcement came at a press conference from Jeremy Lewin, the State Department Undersecretary for Foreign Assistance.
12: There's this narrative that the United States is not present at the U.N., not present in the humanitarian space. That's not true. We are very involved.
11: The original $2 billion went to 18 countries, including Ukraine. The new funding will support three additional countries, Lebanon, Venezuela, and Central African Republic. Lewin says the administration is prioritizing places that carry strong national interest for the U.S.
12: We're still the most generous nation in the world, so we're spending less but achieving as much impact as possible.
11: Lewin said the administration was pleased with the way the funds moved out the door quickly in December.
12: As the president has said, there was a crisis of accountability and trust in the humanitarian sector, and I think we're seeing incredible progress.
11: Jeremy Conendike is the president of Refugees International and former head of the Humanitarian Bureau of USAID. He says this is a positive move by the administration, but it's still $10 billion short of what the U.S. gave in the last year of the Biden administration.
13: The U.S. is still a player, albeit at a vastly smaller level than was the case before. There are a lot of programs that are shutting down.
11: Still, Conendike says the move represents a departure from the administration's earlier stance of dismantling the foreign aid system.
13: The American people support humanitarian aid, full stop, and they always have. And I think the administration recognizes that, and they felt the backlash.
11: But he says the new model could carry some risk, too. It's better to have a diversified portfolio of organizations to fund, he says, rather than relying too heavily on just one group. Fatma Tanis, NPR News.
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7: This is Morning Edition at 6:19. I'm Mike Machado. A nonprofit that provides shelter to homeless youth has acquired property in Honolulu's Chinatown. Residential Youth Services Empowerment will develop the new four-story property into affordable housing and provide workforce development support for young adults from 18 to 24 years old. Rise bought the property using private funds. Sale price was not disclosed. Carla Hauser is executive director.
15: To be able to, in one location, provide both deeply affordable housing options and to wrap our young people around those career aspirations, those higher ed opportunities, so that they can end their homelessness once and for all. That's the mission and that's the work. You know, by creating these deeply affordable housing, thinking outside of the box.
7: RISE has one emergency housing shelter and several housing programs across Oahu. The Hawaii Solar Energy Association is asking for an emergency reconvening of the state legislature. Lawmakers passed a bill to end the state tax credit for solar installs. The association says the way it's written, the measure cancels subsidies on work already done or begun last year. It counts 265 commercial-scale projects for which over $400 million in direct private capital was committed. Solar Energy Lobby says it does not think lawmakers intended to make the measure retroactive. An important land deal on the Big Island, Hawaii County has paid $3.7 million to purchase and preserve 364 acres of Puna Coast. The area, known as Honolulu Landing, has been a preservation goal for 20 years. It has heiau burial sites and other signs of longtime village habitation, possibly for centuries. Mahalo for listening to Morning Edition on HPR 1. I'm Mike Machado at 621.
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17: It's Morning Edition from NPR News. I'm Michelle Martin in Washington, D.C.
1: And I'm Steve Inskeep. During their summit here in Beijing, Chinese President Xi Jinping took President Trump to the Temple of Heaven. The landmark was closed for their visit. It reopened today, and people danced under the trees. Crowds flowed toward the temple, which is a cluster of red buildings surrounding a wooden tower.
18: This must have been a breathtaking structure to behold when it was built in 1420. The size, the scale is immense.
19: It's breathtaking now.
1: We were there with our China correspondent, Jennifer Peck, and a few thousand friends.
18: I know we're trying not to photobomb people because everyone's taking a picture, but there is no way.
19: It's impossible.
18: There's no way to avoid photobombing.
19: Now you can see the scale of maybe what 1.4 billion people might be like.
18: Jasmine Ling is our producer here in Beijing. So we have what looks like a gold-framed picture, immense, at the top of this temple, and it's a field of blue and three Chinese characters. What do they say? What do they mean?
20: It said in Chinese, 几年殿, and that means hall of prayer for good harvest.
1: In 1420, only an emperor could have commanded the resources to build this. It expressed the emperor's power. The temple was also a source of power. It was said the Chinese emperor ruled thanks to the mandate of heaven. Jennifer Pack says Beijing's newer buildings also send messages about power. She moved here 20 years ago when China was building new skyscrapers, like the one whose shape reminds people of a pair of pants.
19: It is a monstrosity. This is the state broadcaster CCTV's building. And remember, this was back in 2006, 2007, leading up to the Beijing Olympics, which was really China's coming out party. They were trying to say to the world, we have arrived. And for foreign observers, I think they were looking for signs of China opening up, which really meant Western signals. So you see these architectures that are steel structures that are futuristic looking.
18: And a lot of glass.
19: Yeah, and they say, wow, this is China. It's going to enter into the modern world, because that was the basis of the U.S.-China relationship.
18: What has China's President Xi Jinping said about that wild architecture of modern times that said China is international and open to the world?
19: Apparently, he's not a fan, because in 2014, he said people should stop building these weird buildings. Those were his actual quotes. And he came in and basically said we should have cultural confidence. We should be confident in our Chineseness, in our Chinese history. That's why when visiting dignitaries, including President Trump, comes,
3: that's where they bring them to, a place like this.
21: The Temple of Heaven.
3: Yeah, to show them the awesome power of China's buildings.
18: We don't know what's really going through the president's minds, but I would imagine when two presidents stand outside something like this place, the Temple of Heaven, a thought that might occur to them is, there was an emperor hundreds of years ago, and he built this thing, and it's still here for people to look at today.
3: Absolutely, and I think President Xi had told President Trump that you want to make America great again, I want to make the Chinese rejuvenation, the Chinese dream come true.
18: Jennifer Pak, it's great to visit you here in Beijing. This has been fun. Thank you.
3: Thank you so much.
18: We were visiting the building that President Xi showed President Trump yesterday. Today, Trump is returning to Washington, where he has building projects of his own.
17: It's Friday, which means it's time for StoryCorps. Giovanna Figueroa was raising her son on her own in Queens, New York. At 3 years old, Anthony wasn't speaking and was diagnosed with autism. 10 years later, Giovanna brought Anthony to StoryCorps.
22: Anthony, what are you hope for the future?
23: Well, when I was a kid, I wanted to become an astronaut, but now I don't really think so. Astronomy is still pretty cool, but I feel like you are more likely to make it in the NBA than become an astronaut.
22: What I think is whatever you want in your life, you can do it. Do you have a question for me?
23: In a movie of your life, what are some scenes you'll never forget?
22: I remember you were not talking, you were not socializing. So it was hard for me to go outside and see other moms talking with the kids. And I was just talking by myself. Then at 7, you were in the bath and I was playing with you with bubbles. When I went and I was looking for the towel, you called me, Mommy! And that was the first time that you talk. And the first time that you called me, Mommy. So I start shaking. And the only thing that I remember saying was, I'm coming, baby, I'm coming. You remember that?
23: No, but it's beautiful.
22: I remember the first time that you request something. I was into the healthy food and we were walking and you see the pizzeria and I said, no. And you make your best try to put two words together and you say, I want pizza. I was so happy that I went inside and I buy the pie for you. When other kids were playing outside, you were sitting down on the computer, studying, receiving extra classes, receiving therapies. You telling me that was hard for you, but what did you do?
23: I kept trying.
22: And why you are right now?
23: I'm in eighth grade.
22: And?
23: I am one of the best students.
22: You are the best student in the class. Anthony Gabriel, you have beautiful, beautiful heart. You overcome all the difficulties, all the obstacles in your life. I see my Anthony. I say, no, he's not a regular kid. That's right. Because he's trying harder than every kid that I know in my life. And I want you to know that I'm really proud of you.
17: Anthony and Giovanna Figueroa with caretaker Fatou Jaita in Queens, New York. Anthony is now in high school and wants to become a doctor. Their interview is archived at the Library of Congress.
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2: Follow signs for Haku Maui, and you'll walk down a fern-lined pathway in Makawao. 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
4: 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Everybody here is a huge support system as well as our community.
2: Alejo Fischel has made it her mission to not only sell lei, but to go deeper.
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2: A decade ago, she says the options to buy lei were the florist or the grocery store.
4: A lot of people weren't really talking about the connection between lei and Hawaiian culture and what that means and what that looks like, or even about the flowers themselves, growing them locally here and supporting our local farmers. Our goal became to perpetuate lei in Hawaiian culture.
2: It all began with ohana.
4: I owe all of this to my grandma, my aunt Suarez, and she really instilled all of this in me to share this ike about the land, about flowers and plants, and about lei as well.
2: When it was time to move her business out of the garage, Alejo Fischel says the location was a no-brainer.
4: There was no place I'd rather be than in my hometown, Makawao.
2: And the vibes are just right.
4: We wanted this place to feel like you're coming into our home to make lei with us, just as we're taught when we're growing up. So she would show her love through lei, my grandma.
2: Along with the lei shop, Alejo Fischel offers lei making workshops.
4: We looked into workshops and what people were teaching, and it was nothing more than meet at 2 p.m. in the lobby with purple orchids that aren't from Hawaii and sharing little to no knowledge of Hawaiian culture. And to us, we were like, oh, no, no, no, this cannot be. So we just sort of went for it.
2: All the flowers and foliage are locally grown, supporting Hawaii farmers.
4: My relationship with the farmer is so important to me. I want to see them every week. I want to talk to them. I want to hear how they're doing and how we can help them as well.
2: With May Day, Mother's Day, and graduations, this is her busiest season.
4: A lot of people don't see this, but we're working from 4 a.m. to sometimes midnight just to make it happen. So by the time we see you at the end of the week, oh, we are beat. Our hands hurt. Our backs hurt. You know, but we're trying, and we want there to be something for you when you come.
2: For Alejo Fischel, it's all about connection.
4: To me, it's very important that if we're talking about something as important as lei in Hawaiian culture, that it be grown here in Hawaii from this soil, made with these hands from this land, in order to share this aloha.
2: Reporting from Makawao, Catherine Kluwit Pachtall, HPR News.
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1: The battle begins. That's a headline out of the United Kingdom today.
2: After a week of political rebellion and resignation letters of cabinet members, contenders are emerging to challenge Prime Minister Keir Starmer for his job. We do not know when or if Starmer would go.
1: To look back over this tumultuous week in British politics, we go to NPR's Lauren Freyer in London. Lauren, good morning.
3: Good morning.
1: Prime Minister Starmer has a huge majority in Parliament. The next election isn't expected for 3 years. Why would his party replace him now?
3: It basically comes down to fear of the far right taking power. Let me back up. Starmer is center-left. His party is called Labour. They won that big majority less than 2 years ago, seen as sort of a return to stability after a revolving door of prime ministers through Britain's exit from the European Union, which was a little bit of a roller coaster. Since then, Starmer's approval ratings have plunged to some of the lowest in history. Polls show voters think he has not delivered on promises to improve government services, help with the cost of living. He's seen as kind of wooden, unable to connect with regular folks. In contrast to the populist, chain-smoking Nigel Farage, who casts himself as a man of the people. And his anti-immigrant party trounced Labour in municipal elections last week. That has sent the political establishment into a frenzy, fearing the same could happen at the national level.
1: What does Starmer say about all this?
3: He says, you know, a lot of the things dragging down his approval rating are out of his control. The Iran war, Trump administration's tariffs. The British economy is growing. The health service wait times are down. So is immigration. Starmer acknowledges, though, he hasn't communicated that well. Here he is in a speech to the nation earlier this week.
4: I know I have my doubters. And I know I need to prove them wrong. And I will.
3: He basically wants more time, but it doesn't look like the party is willing to give that to him.
1: So who might replace him then?
3: Probably one of his former allies. None have filed for candidacy yet, though. We had this extraordinary scene this week when King Charles came to Parliament, read out the Prime Minister's agenda for the coming year, but we don't know if this Prime Minister will be in office to implement it. Politics here feels like the popular TV show Traitors. You know, the ruling party is divided into those faithful to the prime minister and those who are secretly plotting against him. Here's what it sounded like this week as cabinet secretaries went back and forth in and out of 10 Downing Street.
5: Are you going to resign, Health Secretary?
6: Yep.
5: Is that
6: going to
5: be your front door
6: the prime minister?
3: The Health Secretary, Wes Streeting, did quit the cabinet. He might challenge Starmer. Former Deputy Prime Minister Angela Rayner has been cleared of wrongdoing in a tax scandal. That might allow her to run. Polls show the most popular candidate, though, would be Andy Burnham, nicknamed King of the North. He's the mayor of Manchester. Not an MP, so not eligible to run. He first needs to run in a special election for a vacant seat in Parliament. That would likely be in late June. He has to win that election, which the far right is contesting too, and only after that would he be able to challenge Starmer. So we're looking at a long summer of politics here.
1: So after all that, he could actually stay in office.
3: Yeah, actually that special election will test Burnham. This is in an area where Farage's Reform Party swept municipal elections, and Farage says he's going to, quote, throw absolutely everything at that election. So if Burnham wins, he goes up against Starmer with, you know, ammunition to say, look, I defeated the far right here, I can do it nationally. If he doesn't win that election, Starmer may be left with no challenger, and the country may be back where we started after a whole lot of drama, and some would say, you know, attention diverted from fixing the cost of living and everything else.
1: That is NPR's Lauren Freyer in London. Lauren, thank you.
3: You're welcome.
2: During the same week that the President of the United States was visiting Beijing, a mayor in the state of California admitted to acting as an agent for China. NPR correspondent Vanessa Romo reports on the case in the Los Angeles area.
7: When Eileen Wong was elected to Arcadia City Council nearly 4 years ago, she touted herself as a Republican turned Democrat who strived to, quote, bring a strong voice to the five-member council on behalf of her constituents. Now, Arcadia residents fear that voice was carrying messages from the Chinese Communist Party. Here's Nishki Liu.
8: That's definitely the kind of stuff you see in, like, movies. So that's wild. It's happening right here.
7: Others worry

0: there may be more operatives at work. That's what Robert Dell believes.
1: As long as there's Chinese investments in places, they will install spies, agents, politicians, puppets, Manchurian candidates, you name it.
0: According to Wang's plea agreement, from late 2020 to 2022, the 58-year-old mayor and a man named Yao Ning Sun ran a website called U.S. News Center. They used it to spread pro-China propaganda at the direction of Chinese government officials. Federal prosecutors say that Wang and Sun hid their ties to Beijing from the U.S. government and the public at large. Nicholas Eftemiades is a former senior intelligence officer who specializes in Chinese espionage. He says that as China consolidates its global might, Beijing is ramping up efforts to leverage the Chinese diaspora.
2: We've certainly seen a number of cases of China, and this being one of them, attempting to recruit lower-level officials on long-term approaches so that they can conduct covert influence on the United States. It's actually pretty pervasive.
0: Eftemiades says the goal is to soften U.S. views of the authoritarian government, especially on issues like human rights, and to promote pro-Beijing politicians while thwarting those who support what it considers dissident ideas that could make their way back to China. He says it's called a whole-of-society approach.
2: Unlike Western intelligence agencies, which focus on other intelligence organizations or militaries that they're trying to spy against, China does it at a societal level, which means that they're recruiting mayors and congressmen with the hope that they'll rise into greater positions longer term.
0: Once they're in place, he says, the idea is that these leaders could carry out a range of operations. Prosecutors say it was Sun, who also served as Wang's campaign advisor, who brought Wang to the Chinese government's attention. He described her as, quote, a rising star. Sun is now serving a 4-year sentence after pleading guilty to a similar charge. The Chinese embassy did not respond to NPR's request for comment on Wang's case and on broader allegations of espionage. As for the turmoil that's roiled City Hall, Deputy City Manager Justine Bruno says that city officials looked into Wang's conduct back in December 2024.
3: At that time, we conducted our own internal review just to ensure that there was no interference, there was no involvement with city staff or city finances or city decision making, and so we were able to clear that at that time.
0: A hearing has not yet been scheduled for Wang to formally enter a guilty plea. But she has apologized through her lawyers, saying she's sorry for the mistakes she made before she was elected. Vanessa Romo, NPR News.
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6: Happy Aloha Friday. This is Morning Edition on HPR1. I'm Mike Machado at about 6:43. Oahu's two landfills are both approaching capacity, but for certain kinds of waste, recycling is making some progress. Get more on that story from Alexander Lugo of Pacific Business News.
7: Oahu's Waimanalo Gulch landfill is set to close in 2028, while the privately run PVT landfill is set to shutter within the next 7 years. They're the only two landfills on the island. The PVT landfill in Nanakuli will not seek a replacement site, according to its vice president, Ben Yamamoto. The city's landfill just north of Ko'olina is seeking neighboring land from the James Campbell Company, but that land has already been proposed for a housing project. James Campbell has said it is not giving up the land, prompting the city to threaten eminent domain to take it by force. With both landfills approaching their expiration dates, Reuse Hawaii wants to cut the amount of waste directed to the landfills by recycling pieces of buildings set for demolition. The private company worked on deconstructing retail spaces at Ward Warehouse in Kaka'ako before it was demolished in 2017. Now it's preparing to do the same at Ward Center, which recently obtained permits for demolition. The company has recovered materials from nearly 900 projects, diverting some 8,200 tons of waste. Last year, it saved more than 700 tons of trash from going into landfills. That only accounts for a small dent in the annual 1.7 million tons of waste that Oahu generates. If the city does not find a replacement landfill site in the next 2 years, it could seek an extension until 2031, but even if it started building a replacement site today, it would likely take 7 years to build. If Oahu doesn't have a landfill by the closure dates, it would probably have to either build an emergency landfill or ship its trash somewhere else. From Pacific Business News, I'm Alexander Lugo for Hawaii Public Radio.
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9: I'm Steve Inskeep.
10: And I'm Ian Martinez. Kentucky Derby winner Golden Tempo is skipping the Preakness Stakes tomorrow and will instead wait until June to run the Belmont Stakes. This is the third Derby winner in 5 years to skip the second leg of the coveted Triple Crown. Byron King, an editor with Bloodhorse, a news publication which covers thoroughbred breeding and racing, is here to break it down. He joins us from Louisville, Kentucky. So, Byron, what did Golden Tempo's trainer, Cherie DeVoe, say about skipping the Preakness?
11: Well, one of the challenges of the whole Triple Crown series is the timing of it. So it's 2 weeks from the Kentucky Derby to the Preakness, and then 3 weeks to the final leg of the series, the Belmont. And for a lot of modern-day thoroughbreds, that time frame of 2 weeks rest is less than what a lot of trainers prefer. And she looked at her horse for a few days, analyzed how he came out of the race, and felt that it was in his best interest to sit out.
10: But wouldn't winning a Triple Crown make a horse a lot more valuable when it comes to breeding later?
11: It does. In fact, the two current Triple Crown winners that are at stud, Justify and also American Pharoah, these horses are worth, you know, tens of millions of dollars. But they can also become quite valuable winning two legs of the Triple Crown, too. So I think that, you know, they have to weigh that balance.
10: How much of this, though, Byron, do you think it's about seeing these horses as investments?
11: I don't see it that way. In fact, if anything, the whole industry is very focused on equine welfare. One of the things now is there's very little race day medication. So in the old days, they might have been able to get some non-steroidal anti-inflammatories to help kind of take away some of the aches and pains from one race to the next. But now these horses have such strict protocols in terms of they're going to post without those kind of medications and things that people are making sure that that horse is feeling his best and up to top condition on race day.
10: Byron, what do you think is the right balance then between keeping horses healthy and maintaining fan interest? I mean, it's an attention economy right now.
11: It is. I mean, the Derby had 20 million people watching on television. It was the most viewed Derby in recorded history, according to NBC. And so what happens, you know, you have the first female trainer in the Derby's history to win the race with Golden Tempo. People are so excited. They're eager to see this horse run back, and he's not running. So it leaves a, you know, an incomplete feeling with folks. Now, if you stretched it out, let's say to a month between races, which some people are proposing, that could allow those horses to compete more regularly in all three legs, but it comes with a trade-off of maintaining public interest, as you mentioned. Plus, in these communities where these races are held, they're quite often accustomed and used to having the event on a certain day. I think you're going to see some changes to the series because while it's an important three legs together, You know, I think of it in like almost like golf terms, you know, with the majors. If, you know, Rory McIlroy and Scottie Scheffler were skipping key majors because the timing didn't work out, I think we would lose more fans than tinkering with the history.
10: That is Blood Horse's Byron King. Byron, thanks a lot.
11: My pleasure.
10: This is Morning Edition from NPR News. Our theme music was inspired by B.J. Lederman. I'm E. Martinez.
9: I'm Steve Inskeep.
4: And I'm Michelle Martin.
6: And I'm Mike Machado on HPR 1 at 6:49. Kamehameha Highway at Waimea Bay will be fully closed this Sunday as crews continue rockfall mitigation work. Closures from 7 a.m. to 5 p.m. will allow helicopter operations to drape rockfall netting over the slope. After the netting is secured, the single lane closure will be shortened by about 250 feet. It will allow better access to Waimea Bay Beach Park and alleviate some congestion through the area. A second section of netting is scheduled to be installed in approximately 6 to 8 weeks. 2 weeks after that, Kamehameha Highway is expected to fully reopen. Crews with the Department of Transportation have been working to stabilize the hillside at Waimea Bay since April 10th, when two large boulders fell into the roadway during a Kona low storm. Since Iran declared the Strait of Hormuz closed, giant oil companies have been making giant profits. But what about smaller oil companies? Par Pacific and its sister companies own refineries in Montana, Wyoming, and Washington State, and the lone refinery in Hawaii. Par shares traded at below $40 before the war. They're over $60 now. In its first quarter earnings report, Par reported the Kapolei refinery had record throughput of almost 90,000 barrels a day, but profits fell under $55 million compared to nearly $78 million last year. Because high oil prices only work for you if you own your own wells, Par doesn't, so it buys crude on the open market. State Department of Commerce and Consumer Affairs is encouraging residents to review their insurance policies ahead of the upcoming hurricane season. It begins June 1st. Most homeowners and renters' insurance policies do not cover hurricane or flood damage. Hurricane and flood insurance must be purchased separately or added to the policy. Mahalo for listening to community-supported Hawaii Public Radio. I'm Mike Machado at 6:51.
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13: From Marketplace, I'm Nancy Marshall-Genzer in Washington. First, President Trump is headed back to the U.S. after a summit with Chinese leader Xi Jinping. Trump and other administration officials said China agreed to buy more American products, but the deals are light on specifics. Marketplace's Henry Epp reports.
14: In a Fox News interview, President Trump said Beijing will buy oil from the U.S. and said Chinese leaders agreed to buy 200 Boeing jets. Meanwhile, U.S. Trade Representative Jamison Greer told Bloomberg that China committed to buying more American agricultural products. That includes 25 million tons of soybeans per year, an amount previously announced by the White House late last year. So far, though, Beijing has not confirmed specific new purchases of oil, jets, or American crops, according to multiple media reports. But in its official statement on the talks, the Chinese Ministry of Foreign Affairs said economic and trade meetings this week, quote, produced generally balanced and positive outcomes, and it said China will open its door wider. I'm Henry Epp for Marketplace.
13: We got another read on prices yesterday. For more, let's turn to Gus Fauché. He's chief economist at the PNC Financial Services Group. Gus, yesterday we saw increases in the U.S. import and export price indexes. How much of that increase was caused by the war in the Middle East?
15: Well, about one half of it was, but we saw an almost 2% increase in import prices. But even taking out petroleum, we saw import prices increase about 0.7% on the month. That's an indication that the price pressures we're seeing in the economy are not coming only from oil, but also from other goods that are having difficulties in transmitting through the Strait of Hormuz, but just general inflation throughout the U.S. and global economies.
13: Inflation fears are getting bond traders' attention. Bond yields are up. What's going on there?
15: It's a couple of factors. Some of it is expectations that the Fed might hike, higher inflation that we're seeing in the U.S. economy and concern that it gets spread over the longer run. But also, I think a lot of it is coming from large federal government budget deficits. There's no indication that anyone in Washington has any intention of deficit reduction. And so if the federal government is out there borrowing trillions of dollars every year, that's putting upward pressure on borrowing costs as well. So all of this is contributing to these higher long-term interest rates that we're seeing in the economy.
13: Gus Fauché, Chief Economist at the PNC Financial Services Group, thank you so much.
15: Thank you, Nancy.
13: Let's do the numbers. The Dow is down 428 points. That's about 0.8%. The NASDAQ is down more than 1%. The S&P 500 is off about 0.9%. 10-year Treasury yield down at 4.57%.
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13: U.S. natural gas exports are expected to grow 30% over the next year and a half. That growth is driven mostly by new and expanding LNG export projects along the Gulf Coast in places like Corpus Christi. And at a time when roughly 20% of the world's natural gas supply has been taken offline because of the war in the Middle East. Marketplace's Elizabeth Trovall has more.
16: I want to take you back to the day before the U.S. bombed Iran. February 27th at the port of Corpus Christi. President Trump stands in front of a crude oil tanker and blue signs that say American energy dominance.
17: Slashing energy costs is among the most important actions we can take to bring down prices for American consumers.
16: But on that late February day before global oil and gas prices soared, he also boasted about liquefied natural gas exports increasing so much. They're at
17: the highest level in American history and going up a lot.
16: That's true. And Corpus Christi is one of the hubs on the Gulf Coast where LNG exports are growing. I went down to the port of Corpus Christi a few weeks ago where CEO Kent Britton told me business is booming.
18: LNG shipments this year are actually up about 40% over the same period last year.
16: That's as more natural gas is piped down from West Texas and New Mexico.
18: There is a lot more gas to be discovered easily in the Permian than oil. LNG is the growth story of the next decade.
16: Ross Wayno with S&P Global Energy says the U.S. is now exporting roughly 20 billion cubic feet per day of LNG.
19: Up from basically zero a little over 10 years ago. So it's been a massive increase. The U.S. is now the largest supplier of LNG in the world, with plans to grow significantly more over the next 10 years.
16: Wayno says a lot of that LNG is sold to utilities in Asia, and that business boosts local coastal economies, says Jesse Thompson, an economist with the Dallas Fed.
20: We had a huge amount of investment in the Gulf Coast economy in terms of just the equipment and manpower and construction. And then the plants themselves, much smaller footprint in terms of total labor, but they are very high wage jobs.
16: The question now is, will this war bring even more investment? Ross Wayno again.
19: These buyers may be interested in finding a more secure source of supply that could encourage them to sign up for a contract potentially in the U.S. But I will note that the U.S. is also facing concentration risk.
16: Having so much LNG come out of the Middle East has proven to be risky. The U.S. has its own risk. Think hurricanes and politics. So LNG buyers may choose other sellers like Canada or Algeria, or move away from natural gas altogether.
19: High LNG prices, the risk of this large portion of global supply getting cut off, and just price volatility in general are not good for demand creation.
16: If the countries getting hit hard by today's energy crisis decide to use less natural gas than they planned, that could ultimately hurt the new U.S. LNG plants in coastal communities like Corpus Christi. I'm Elizabeth Trovall for Marketplace.
13: Our executive producer is Nancy Forgalli. Our digital team includes Antoinette Brock, Emily McCune, and Dylan Mietinen. Our engineers are Sam Keenan and David Schreck. In Washington, I'm Nancy Marshall-Genzer with the Marketplace Morning Report. 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

0: Good morning. President Trump finished a visit to China by promoting big business deals. We don't know the substance or even if they're final. So what does the news mean for farmers and for Boeing? It's Morning Edition from NPR News. Here in Beijing, we sat with a Chinese scholar of America who misses the era of globalization. I'm Steve Inskeep in China.
1: And I'm Michelle Martin in Washington, D.C. The scholar says we face a new era of nationalism, whether we like it or not. Also, while the leaders of a bipartisan group in Congress say the gerrymandering arms race is leading to mutually assured destruction and what they want to do to stop it. It's Friday, May 15th. On this day in 1800, President John Adams ordered federal government offices to move from Philadelphia to the new capital, the District of Columbia. News is next.
2: Live from NPR News, I'm Lakshmi Singh. President Trump is returning to the U.S. after completing his state visit to China. Chinese leader Xi Jinping touted Trump's trip as a historic and landmark visit. Trump was the last American president to travel to China. NPR's Jennifer Pack reports that visit was almost 9 years ago.
3: President Xi says China and the U.S. have set a new vision for, quote, a constructive relationship of strategic stability. That refers to President Trump's narrative of great power competition since his first term, according to Wu Xinbo, a leading American studies scholar at Shanghai's Fudan University. He says President Xi and Trump are now setting a new direction, a wish.
4: Both want to have a stable, predictable, and more cooperative relations.
3: He says China sees meetings between leaders as a way to set parameters for further discussions, which is why China has not confirmed any specific deals made yet. Jennifer Pak, NPR News, Beijing.
2: Well, the U.S. and China are competing to advance artificial intelligence. The Trump administration's approach to AI has long been to prioritize innovation. But NPR's Deepa Shivaram says there are signs of a shift to AI safety.
5: Trump and administration officials have been starting to talk more about AI safety for the first time. This comes in part after AI company Anthropic sounded the alarm about its latest model, Mythos, due to cybersecurity concerns. That sent off a wave of concern about the potential dangers around new AI models. In interviews, administration officials have started to use words they haven't used before, like safety. That was surprising to Kyle Chan, a fellow at the Brookings Institution.
6: It's a dramatic reversal from just a year ago when you could hardly say the word safety in Trump circles.
5: But it's not yet clear if the Trump White House is planning to change anything when it comes to AI regulations. Even if they did, it would likely be small. Any actual regulations would have to come from Congress. Deepa Shivaram, NPR News.
2: Patients will still have access to the abortion pill mifepristone through telemedicine while a dispute over it plays out in the lower courts. Nearly 4 years after the U.S. Supreme Court struck down the 1973 landmark ruling that legalized access to abortion, yesterday the conservative-dominated court decided to preserve telemedicine access to the abortion pill. Here's NPR's Selena Simmons-Steffen.
7: They granted an emergency request from two drug makers to put a hold on an appeals court order that would have put new restrictions on access to mifepristone. Specifically, it would have required patients to go in person to a clinic or a doctor's office to receive the medication. So the justices have issued a stay pending appeal in the case so telemedicine access can continue as it has been while this case plays out in the lower courts.
2: That's NPR's Selena Simmons-Steffen reporting. You're listening to NPR News.
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9: Happy Aloha Friday. This is Morning Edition on HPR1. I'm Mike Machado at 7:04. High tariffs, reduced immigration, and the Iran war's disruption on fuel is creating uncertain times for Hawaii's economy. This analysis comes from the University of Hawaii Economic Research Organization's second quarter report. The number of visitors coming to Hawaii took a hit with the Kona low storms in March, and that number stayed lower than usual because high jet fuel prices have made flying more expensive. Carl Bonham is executive director at UHERO.
10: Unfortunately, I think the biggest takeaway is that local families can expect just about everything to cost more. But, you know, these costs go up, and yes, eventually energy prices will come down, gas prices will come down, but some of the costs will, some of the elevated prices will remain for longer periods of time. And so really, this is kind of going to be a period of belt tightening for the average household.
9: Researchers believe the average household is paying $100 extra a month in expenses because of inflation and higher gas prices. Governor Josh Green has outlined a long-term plan for Hawaii that's focused on being resilient and improving housing, health care, and land use. Governor says the state is facing challenges like rising costs, federal cuts, and a housing crisis. Green says the state will continue covering costs for federal cuts to programs like SNAP and Medicaid to ensure that residents retain access. He says $90 million will go to expanding Kauhale homes and similar housing efforts next year. $500 million has been budgeted for next year for new housing development. Green is also promising more housing for Native Hawaiian beneficiaries through changes at the Department of Hawaiian Homelands. He also reiterated an interest in liquid natural gas as a transition fuel as the state aims to get 100% renewable energy. The governor's priorities also include improving health care and public safety, ensuring that military land leases benefit Hawaii while strengthening the relationship between the two parties. Hawaii's attempt to curb corporate influence in elections has been signed into law. Governor Josh Green signed Senate Bill 2471 on Thursday. State and federal lawmakers across the country have been unable to ban companies from donating to campaigns because of the U.S. Supreme Court decision in Citizens United in 2010. The court determined that regulating the right of corporations to spend independently in elections was unconstitutional. Hawaii's new law would redefine corporations to ban spending on political campaigns. Law set to go into effect July 1, 2027. On Wednesday night, the Honolulu police arrested one man as it shut down an illegal game room on North King Street in Kalihi. HPD removed 12 gaming machines and $4,000 in cash. 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I'm Mike Machado at 707.
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1: On a Friday, this is Morning Edition from NPR News. I'm Michelle Martin in Washington, D.C.
0: And I'm Steve Inskeep in Beijing. President Trump has left here after about 43 hours in China.
12: This has been an incredible visit. I think a lot of good has come of it. We've made some fantastic trade deals, great for both countries.
1: Trump said this at the compound where China's President Xi Jinping lives and works. Soon after Trump departed on Air Force One, he left questions about how real those deals actually are.
0: NPR senior political correspondent Tamara Keith is with us in Beijing, right next to me here. Hi, Tam.
13: Hello.
0: Glad to see you once again. You've reminded me of this saying in U.S.-China relations about the three Bs, beans, beef, Boeing, things America wants to sell to China, so will China buy?
13: Well, we haven't seen anything in writing yet, but administration officials and President Trump have been making the rounds doing interviews, and the picture is coming together. And yes, those three Bs are a big part of it. There's been some movement to allow U.S. beef producers to resume exports to China. And President Trump, in an interview with Sean Hannity on Fox News, said China would be buying lots of soybeans and Boeing aircraft.
12: One thing he agreed to today, he's going to order 200 jets. That's a big thing, Boeing. 200 big ones. That's a lot of jobs. That's a lot. Boeing wanted 150, he got 200. He said, I think it was a commitment. I mean, you know, sort of like a statement, but I think it was a commitment. It's a great thing. That's a lot of jobs.
13: I will note that equivocation there. No. Even as the president was celebrating this deal, he didn't sound totally solid on it. China has made purchase commitments in the past, only to fall short. The bigger picture here, though, is that a year ago, there was a raging and destructive trade war between the two nations. Last fall, Trump and Xi got together and brought things to something of a truce. And this visit further stabilizes that truce.
0: How did they talk about the war with Iran?
13: Both sides mentioned a discussion of the situation in the Middle East, though President Trump did go into more detail than the Chinese readout of the meeting. He said that he and President Xi had agreed that the Strait of Hormuz should be open for navigation and that Iran shouldn't be charging a toll. He said they also agreed that Iran should never have a nuclear weapon. But that wasn't really the question.
0: Sure.
13: And it doesn't appear that Trump has secured any commitments from China to help pressure Iran to reopen the strait or to agree to turn over its nuclear material as part of a peace agreement.
14: Tam, I know you watch policy statements on a trip like this, but you also watch the people, especially for these two leaders who have personally assumed so much power. So what stands out for you?
13: Well, today, President Xi hosted Trump for tea and lunch in a private compound where he lives, and they admired the roses together. This was special treatment that most visiting leaders don't get. And the thought I keep coming back to is just how much Trump has praised Xi personally, while Xi's remarks have stuck to the long-term relationship between the two nations. Here is a moment from that Hannity interview where Trump describes Xi as all business, no games.
12: If you went to Hollywood and you looked for a leader of China to play a role in a movie,
15: central casting.
12: He's central casting. You couldn't find a guy like him. Even his physical features. You know, he's tall, very tall, and especially for this country because they tend to be a little bit shorter.
13: Central casting is the ultimate Trump compliment.
14: Tam, I like to think of you as central casting for White House correspondent, so it's good you're here.
13: Short for a White House correspondent.
14: No. Anyway, safe travels home.
13: Thank you.
14: Good to see you. NPR's Tamara Keith. People around the world who are watching this summit include Keyu Jin. She is a Chinese economist and author of a book that was designed to explain China's modern economy. She's now based in London and joins us from there. Welcome back to the program.
16: Great to be with you, Steve.
14: Tamara there spoke of stabilizing a truce on trade. Is this truce close enough that the two countries can just do business for a while?
16: Yeah, it's to give some breathing room. It's tactical stabilization. The tone has shifted, manage the competition, improve the communication. And China's really leaning into Trump's transactional approach. So as we heard, buy more airplanes, soybeans, energy, you know, discussions around investment access for American banks and so forth.
14: You said Trump's transactional approach. What is President Xi's approach? What word would describe that?
16: Pragmatism in all dimensions. Well, I think what China really wants and to be understood is really respect, reciprocity, and realism. Not mixing politics with trade and hopefully resuming a more normal trade investment relationship. Well, being quite aware that technologically it's probably going to go in separate ways and parallel systems.
14: Kay, we've been traveling around a little bit the last few days and trying to get a sense of the economy, and we do get a sense of continued economic growth, of exports continuing to increase for China, also ordinary people struggling a little bit, mortgages and rents remaining rather high. How would you assess China's economy right now?
16: It is a paradox because there is a bifurcation between continued softness of the economy, very weak expectations, but coupled with extraordinary technological boom from pharma to quantum to AI to EVs to robotics and you name it. And the problem is that tech is going really well, but it just can't displace real estate as the main driver of growth and employment in China. That's why we're seeing both things happening at the same time.
14: Oh, because real estate is not doing so well, even if tech is doing really well.
16: Tech is a very small part of the economy, even if it's nationalistically, strategically, super important.
14: I'm curious if China's beginning to have the same debate that we have in the United States, the question about whether tech is going to replace my job, whether AI is going to replace human beings and make human beings less necessary. Are people anxious about that in China?
16: You know what? It's actually quite the opposite. We hear very seldom negative sentiment towards AI and new technology. And it's all about excitement and enthusiasm and what could be done next and how's the society going to adapt, what new jobs are going to be created. It's actually quite the opposite. You don't hear about concerns about humanity and job losses.
14: Let's talk about how the rest of the world views China's tech sector. There was major news in recent days because Meta acquired an AI firm in China and then was told by the Chinese government, nope, not going to do that. We're breaking up that merger. How much enthusiasm is there in the rest of the world for the Chinese tech sector? And what does it mean that the government doesn't seem that excited about it?
16: Well, you know, this is really interesting because I actually think of China-U.S. Technology as highly different approach. China is more diffusive about scale, about deployment, about adoptability, about low cost. And it's actually very useful for a lot of developing countries, even if politically, strategically, it is difficult to take that in Europe or in the United States. So while the Chinese companies understand that going to the U.S. is difficult, they are really very much ready to go overseas, everywhere from the Middle East to Africa.
14: The United States, of course, regards China as a rival and in some ways as a threat. Of course, that's going to continue. But on an economic level, what opportunities do you see for Americans in the coming years in your country?
16: The very fact that the delegation consists of the top American businessmen traveling to China just signifies that the Chinese market is still very much important for top American enterprises. And if you just take finance, the lack of expertise in financial management and wealth and so forth really invites American companies, American banks, American insurance companies. And of course, you know, we have the Starbucks and the Nikes. China is the second largest economy. It will be still very important for America.
14: And remains and is getting to be a bigger consumer market despite all the barriers?
16: Absolutely. We can see it in the Chinese demand, Chinese consumption upgrading.
14: Keyu Jin, it's a pleasure talking with you again. Thanks so much.
16: Thanks, Steve.
17: The United Arab Emirates has been hit hard by the U.S.-Israeli war with Iran. According to official data from the region and the UAE's defense ministry, the small Gulf nation has seen more Iranian missiles and drones during the war than any other country, including Israel. That's pushed the Emirates into a closer alliance with Israel. As NPR's Aya Batraoui reports, that's something the UAE prefers to keep under the radar.
18: Israeli Prime Minister Benjamin Netanyahu made a headline-grabbing announcement this week. His office says he, quote, secretly visited the United Arab Emirates during the U.S.-Israeli war with Iran, resulting in a, quote, historic breakthrough in relations. It was the first publicly confirmed visit by Netanyahu to the UAE since the two countries established ties with the Abraham Accords in 2020. But within hours, the UAE released its own statement, saying the visit never happened. It said any claims to the contrary are unfounded. The quick rebuttal of a visit that Israeli journalists say likely happened on March 26, a month into the Iran war, highlights just how sensitive it is for an Arab state to host Netanyahu, who Israeli media say likely leaked this statement to boost his popularity ahead of the country's elections this year. His far-right government is viewed across the region as extremist and destabilizing, and Netanyahu is wanted by the International Criminal Court for war crimes in Gaza, allegations he denies. Still, during the war, the UAE looked to Israel to boost its defenses as it took a more hawkish stance toward Iran. Here's U.S. Ambassador to Israel Mike Huckabee speaking in Tel Aviv this week.
19: Israel just sent them Iron Dome batteries and personnel to help operate them. How come? Because there's an extraordinary relationship between the UAE and Israel based on the Abraham Accords.
18: But the UAE also denies there were ever Israeli troops in the country. It prefers to keep its security ties with Israel quiet. That's in part because also watching is Iran.
20: By now, it ought to be clear that Iran is unbreakable and only emerges stronger and more united when under pressure.
18: That was Iran's Foreign Minister Abbas Araghchi speaking at a summit of BRICS countries in India this week. He also had a warning for the UAE. He told Iranian media at the summit that even U.S. bases in the region weren't spared in this war. He said the U.S. and Israel will not bring the UAE security, that only a change in Abu Dhabi's policy can. Aya Batraoui, NPR News, Dubai.

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2: Happy Aloha Friday. This is Morning Edition on HPR 1. I'm Mike Machado at 719. A nonprofit that provides shelter to homeless youth has acquired property in Honolulu's Chinatown. Residential Youth Services and Empowerment will develop the new four-story property into affordable housing and provide workforce development support for young adults from 18 to 24 years old. Rise bought the property using private funds. Sale price was not disclosed. Carla Hauser is executive director.
3: To be able to, in one location, provide both deeply, deeply affordable housing options and to wrap our young people around those career aspirations, those higher ed opportunities, so that they can end their homelessness once and for all. That's the mission and that's the work. You know, by creating these deeply affordable housing, thinking outside of the box.
2: RISE has one emergency housing shelter and several housing programs across Oahu. And a little bit of island weather. Supposed to rain a lot. There's a flood watch in effect for this afternoon through this afternoon for most Hawaiian Islands. An unseasonably cold upper level low moving into the Hawaiian Islands from the north will produce periods of heavy showers across the island chain today. Center of the low will settle over Kauai around noon and it will weaken and drift slowly eastward tonight. On Kauai, expect scattered thunderstorms in the morning, showers through the day, isolated thunderstorms in the afternoon. Oahu and Maui County, showers and isolated thunderstorms, locally heavy rainfall possible. Highs 80 to 85 with east winds 15 to 20 miles per hour. 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
0: This is Morning Edition from NPR News. I'm Michelle Martin.
5: And I'm Steve Inskeep. Each time we've visited China in recent years, we've checked in with a Chinese scholar named Da Wei. He's at Tsinghua University, which is a school founded with American support back in 1911. Da Wei's area of study is the United States, which he often visits. He teaches classes on America to students who sometimes include Americans. We talked this week to get his Chinese perspective on U.S.-China presidential summits. He divides them into three eras. The first began when President Richard Nixon visited Beijing.
6: I mean, China-U.S. was in the 1970s, we were in the Cold War, so we together coping with the threat from Soviet Union. So you can read those, you know, anti-hegemony expression in the communique in 1970s.
5: Against Soviet
6: against
5: hegemony.
6: Soviet. Yeah,
5: it's,
6: exactly.
5: It's not that the U.S. and China were allies, but for a minute they were on the same side.
6: It was not because we like each other or we are like each other. It's because we have common threat.
5: So that's the first section.
6: The second section was after the, particularly from the early or mid-90s, during the Clinton administration. We step into a time now we call it neoliberal globalization or hyper-globalization. So the tariff should be low, the non-tariff barrier should be low, and we should encourage capital, technology, personnel, information to flow freely worldwide. So in that context, China-U.S. was the largest developing country and the largest developed country. The two countries become very supplementary to each other, and we were very interdependent.
5: You're weaving your fingers together to show
6: exactly.
5: how that...
6: Yeah, exactly. And actually, it was not true that at that time everything was okay. We have a lot of problems during the 1990s and the first decade of this century, I mean, between China and the U.S., but we have so-called the ballast towards the economic relations. So that's 1990s and 2000s. But now I think that, and probably if you ask me to draw a line, it's hard to draw a line, clear line, but I will say maybe 2017.
5: About the time President Trump came last time to China.
6: Yeah, exactly. But at that time, we compare the visit, President Trump's visit in 2017. I will say that still, we were still at the end of the era of globalization 9 years ago. So China and the U.S. complain a lot to each other. And the U.S. complained that the U.S. does not have a leveled play field. China also complained to the U.S. that why you always try to interfere my reform, mm-hmm. my policy. I have my own speed. I have my own pace. I will control that. So at that time, we have a lot of dissatisfaction towards each other. But that was a happy pain of the globalization, I will say.
5: A happy pain is what you said.
6: Yeah, yeah,
5: So there's happiness from prosperity, but pain because people can see this going a little wrong.
6: Yeah, yeah, yeah. But then from 2018, I think now we had a strategic competition. And after 9 years, 8 years, I gradually realized that we are in a new order. It's not a globalization time. Now, we don't have a clear definition. How should we define today's mm-hmm. order? But I will say it's basically, it's a nationalist era. Mm-hmm. The U.S. want to bring back the manufacturing jobs to the U.S. and want to build a wall to prevent the illegal immigrants, visible, invisible walls. And China have very similar goal. Our goal is national rejuvenation. So these two goals, you know, ironically, very, very similar. National rejuvenation, actually, it's make China great again. Make America great again is American rejuvenation, right? So we have very similar goal.
5: How much of this is substance as opposed to style? The United States and China have had all these disagreements, and yet they continue doing hundreds of billions of dollars of business with each other every year.
6: That's true. You know, this connectivity, I think, is still there. What disappeared is the assumption behind this, beneath this. I mean, in the past, you believe that you can unconditionally be interdependent with other countries. Right? So that was the assumption in the 1990s. And we believe economic growth is the highest or the priority, top priority for all the governments. Mm-hmm. We want to improve the social welfare, make people rich. But today, I think all major countries have more complicated goals. Of course, we still want economic growth, but you know, people think of jobs in the United States. We are thinking the divide of different social class, and in China, we think a lot about our industrial safety. Can you control your own supply chain? We also think a lot about the environment. So I think it is true that we have bid the farewell to the old hyperglobalization. And we are moving to a more complicated and also more secured economy of the world.
5: The idea of nationalism, as you describe it, I suppose, is to make your country more independent. And in that way, if it's correct, more secure. But let me ask about the flip side. Are there ways that each country feels more isolated to you?
6: Definitely. To be honest, I, as someone who grew up in, you know, 1990s, 80s, 90s, I miss that time. But the problem is once this process starts, all we can say, so long as one country, one major player start that process, we cannot stop it. So it's like, you know, if one country started the process of securitization, other country feels that if I don't securitize my economic relations, I will suffer. Mm. So then they followed. So this is tragic, but it's already happened. So I think all the countries feel more isolated, as you said. I totally agree. It's not a very enjoyable experience, but this is a reality. So I always tell my colleagues here, we should not be too nostalgic to the old time. Yeah, we all miss that, definitely. But it's useless to be nostalgic. You need to face the reality. Today we are facing this world. Then we need to spend more time on how to manage this more chaotic, isolated, fragmented world. I think this is the goal.
5: Da Wei, it's always a pleasure to see you. Thank you so much.
6: Thank you.
5: He's a scholar of the United States at Tsinghua University here in Beijing. This is NPR News.
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7: 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I'm Leilani Poliahu of Hawaii Public Radio, and that's our Hawaiian word of the day.
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2: 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I'm Mike Machado at 7:30. A Maui lei shop in Makawao navigates its busiest time of year while supporting local growers and fostering cultural importance of lei. Come along with HBR's Catherine Kluet-Pachtel for a visit.
8: Follow signs for Haku Maui, and you'll walk down a fern-lined pathway in Makawao. It feels like you're entering a secret hideaway, but at the end, there are smiling faces and lots of lei.
9: Aloha, welcome. Come inside.
8: Owner Brittany Alejo Fischel opened the shop almost 10 years ago.
9: That's my mom in there, Cheryl. She runs our lei shop. My cousins work here, my auntie, my uncle, my best friend, my other half. Everybody here is a huge support system as well as our community.
8: Alejo Fischel has made it her mission to not only sell lei, but to go deeper.
9: I originally started selling lei from our garage, and we realized that there was a huge gap between lei and the people around us.
8: A decade ago, she says the options to buy lei were the florist or the grocery store.
9: A lot of people weren't really talking about the connection between lei and Hawaiian culture and what that means and what that looks like, or even about the flowers themselves, growing them locally here and supporting our local farmers. Our goal became to perpetuate lei in Hawaiian culture.
8: It all began with Ohana.
9: I owe all of this to my grandma, my aunt Suarez, and she really instilled all of this in me to share this ike about the land, about flowers and plants, and about lei as well.
8: When it was time to move her business out of the garage, Alejo Fischel says the location was a no-brainer.
9: There was no place I'd rather be than in my hometown, Makawao.
8: And the vibes are just right.
9: We wanted this place to feel like you're coming into our home to make lei with us, just as we're taught when we're growing up. So she would show her love through lei, my grandma.
8: Along with the lei shop, Alejo Fischel offers lei making workshops.
9: We looked into workshops and what people were teaching, and it was nothing more than meet at 2 p.m. in the lobby with purple orchids that aren't from Hawaii and sharing little to no knowledge of Hawaiian culture. And to us, we were like, oh, no, no, no, this cannot be. So we just sort of went for it.
8: All the flowers and foliage are locally grown, supporting Hawaii farmers.
9: My relationship with the farmer is so important to me. I want to see them every week. I want to talk to them. I want to hear how they're doing and how we can help them as well.
8: With May Day, Mother's Day, and graduations, this is her busiest season.
9: A lot of people don't see this, but we're working from 4 a.m. to sometimes midnight just to make it happen. So by the time we see you at the end of the week, oh, we are beat. Our hands hurt. Our backs hurt. You know, but we're trying, and we want there to be something for you when you come.
8: For Alejo Fischel, it's all about connection.
9: To me, it's very important that if we're talking about something as important as lei in Hawaiian culture, that it be grown here in Hawaii from this soil, made with these hands from this land, in order to share this aloha.
8: Reporting from Makawao, Catherine Kluet-Pachtel, HPR News.
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1: People in this country live paycheck to paycheck. There's a lot of stresses on their budgets. Those stresses are only getting worse, not better, and they're looking for relief.
2: The Problem Solvers Caucus released a framework back in February to address drivers of the affordability problem. So it's not like there's a dearth of ideas out here. So how are you explaining to your constituents the lack of action on any of these issues?
3: I don't think anything's getting done. As a matter of fact, we had a meeting just today. Okay. We've decided we have to clear the decks. And the big focus has got to be this whole issue of gerrymandering and redistricting.
2: Interesting.
3: Because what's happening is when things are so partisan, so divided, you don't get things done. And the more we create these safe seats, the more people just pander to their base because they just have to worry about winning a primary as opposed to winning a general. The plan is we're actually setting up a working group on this. We need to get Democrats and Republicans in our group. We got about 8 people who volunteered who are affected by this, actually, and some who are not even affected but want to address the issue. Even though we have so many issues going on right now, this technical type insider issue, gerrymandering and redistricting, will kill our country.
2: Is the idea here to what? Intervene in this redistricting race or what is it?
3: It's to set up independent redistricting commissions, to let independents vote in primaries, not have primaries be closed, and to look at other solutions that have been done in the laboratories of democracy, the states, which have worked to try and create more competitive seats.
1: So here's the challenge we have to overcome. Constitutionally, states are given jurisdiction, sole jurisdiction over the time, place, and manner of elections. The only jurisdictional hook we have is funding. So we can tie certain funding streams to certain reforms being enacted. So that's what we need to do. It is incredibly corrosive to our democracy to have states and or regions of this country that might be 60-40, 55-45 in terms of registration, but are 90-10 in House representation. That doesn't work.
2: I am just trying to understand how you persuade your colleagues, the same Democrats, the same Republicans at the state level who've been redrawing these maps to advantage their own party.
3: We need to actually withhold money from them unless they do it. That's, you know, that's
2: but
3: the only...
2: why would they do it given that some of this started, and I understand you don't want to play the blame game, but this started at the behest of President Trump, who specifically asked Texas to redraw their maps. They did so, and other states followed, and other states are retaliating, and here we are.
3: I think that we have to appeal to people's better angels of their nature that this is just destroying our country. I think that most people in our nation are sick and tired of this because politicians in safe seats do not listen to the people. You know, I'm in a seat that Donald Trump won. I'm a Democrat.
2: Yeah.
3: Brian is in a seat that Kamala Harris won. He's a Republican. We have to listen to the people. And that's good for America that I'm listening to what's going on.
2: Can I ask you a sensitive question, Mr. Fitzpatrick? I'm aiming this at you as a retired FBI agent. We are told anecdotally that another driver here is fear of violence, fear of political violence. Is that true? That members of Congress, they feel that some of their behavior is actually being dictated by the fear of violence?
1: Well, there certainly is a fear of violence. I don't think that's anything new. I do think it's gotten worse as of late because with the expanded use of social media and connectivity of these various groups, people tend to act out more than they have in the past. So that's always been a risk. Mm. Is that affecting people's behavior? Mm. I mean, I can't say that. You know, it's always in the back of people's minds.
3: And you know, again, I want to go back to, you know, the rise in violence is happening because of this division and this us versus them and everybody attacking each other all the time. You know, we've always had bad actors in the world, but it's been fomented because of people pandering to their base, social media rewarding extremism, cable news promoting extreme voices on both sides, and quite frankly, back to the same topic of gerrymandering, is making it worse. And it leads directly to political violence.
2: Tom Suozzi, Democrat from New York. Brian Fitzpatrick, Republican from Pennsylvania, co-chairs of the Problem Solvers Caucus. Thanks for talking to us once again.
1: Thank you.
3: Thank you.
2: Tiny pots full of flowers,

0: herbs, and trees are cropping up in America's cities, often along sidewalks and other public spaces. As NPR's Julie Depenbrock reports, the small gardens have big environmental benefits.
1: On a street median in Washington, D.C., is one of more than 30 neighborhood tree boxes, pocket gardens, where native plants thrive and create a little oasis in the city.
2: We're in an urban environment here.
1: That's John Burnham. He's a retired federal worker and volunteer gardener in D.C.'s Mount Pleasant neighborhood.
2: I brought some mountain mint, which was the plant of the year last year for native plants.
1: Mountain mint, which grows in the Appalachian Mountains, is prolific, says Stella Tarnay.
3: Once you plant it, it's going to spread, but it's one of the best plants that you can plant in your yard if you want to support pollinators.
1: Tarnay is the executive director of Capital Nature, a local nonprofit assisting in the neighborhood effort.
3: When you put in the native plants, they create these wonderful little root systems that aerate the soil. They attract insects, beetles, worms, not only the charismatic pollinators, and they also bury into the earth. They make it organic. They create air tunnels.
1: The area where we're standing right now, Burnham says, is an urban heat island, which gets hotter than the surrounding area due to the presence of heat-absorbing materials like asphalt and concrete. Adding greenery can bring down the temperature. Burnham gets to work planting the mountain mint and watering the garden. The tiny plot contains golden Alexander, phlox, and columbine, among other plants that will bloom throughout the year. Tarnay says she's amazed what you can invite into a small space like this.
3: This is basically just a hop-over median on the way to the liquor store for many people. But in this little box, there's so much life that's starting to go on. And we take up so much space in the urban environment, we humans. So why not give over a little spot to the plants and the birds in the box and share our environment with them?
1: Kate Brown is an environmental historian at MIT and the author of Tiny Gardens Everywhere. She says many cities have become hotspots for biodiversity.
4: Mostly because these tiny green spaces dotted throughout an urban and suburban territory offer refuge for all kinds of birds and animals and insects that they don't get in the countryside, which is continually being bombed by things like insecticides and pesticides.
1: Back in D.C., Burnham says there's so much that feels out of his control to change the way the world is.
2: Can't we create a little bit of joy in our own neighborhood here? That's the idea.
1: Julie Depenbrock, NPR News, Washington.
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6: Good morning. It's member-supported HPR 1 and Mike Machado at 742. Wahoo's two landfills are both approaching capacity, but for certain kinds of waste, recycling is making some progress. Get more on that story from Alexander Lugo of Pacific Business News.
7: Oahu's Waimanalo Gulch landfill is set to close in 2028, while the privately run PVT landfill is set to shutter within the next 7 years. They're the only two landfills on the island. The PVT landfill in Nanakuli will not seek a replacement site, according to its vice president, Ben Yamamoto. The city's landfill just north of Ko'olina is seeking neighboring land from the James Campbell Company, but that land has already been proposed for a housing project. James Campbell has said it is not giving up the land, prompting the city to threaten eminent domain to take it by force. With both landfills approaching their expiration dates, Reuse Hawaii wants to cut the amount of waste directed to the landfills by recycling pieces of buildings set for demolition. The private company worked on deconstructing retail spaces at Ward Warehouse in Kaka'ako before it was demolished in 2017. Now it's preparing to do the same at Ward Center, which recently obtained permits for demolition. The company has recovered materials from nearly 900 projects, diverting some 8,200 tons of waste. Last year, it saved more than 700 tons of trash from going into landfills. That only accounts for a small dent in the annual 1.7 million tons of waste that Oahu generates. If the city does not find a replacement landfill site in the next 2 years, it could seek an extension until 2031, but even if it started building a replacement site today, it would likely take 7 years to build. If Oahu doesn't have a landfill by the closure dates, it would probably have to either build an emergency landfill or ship its trash somewhere else. From Pacific Business News, I'm Alexander Lugo for Hawaii Public Radio.
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9: 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I'm Steve Inskeep.
0: And I'm Michelle Martin. Good morning. Our Planet Money team has been reporting a series on the inner workings of the publishing industry and the publication of Planet Money's first book. And as Alexi Horwitz-Ghazi tells us, every book in a store went through a lot to get there.
10: Like sea turtle hatchlings trying to reach the sea, most books never make it onto a bookshelf near you. Because even if a book idea gets turned into a proposal, then sold to a publisher and actually edited and manufactured, it still has to make it past a final trial. The book buyers at stores around the country.
11: I am the last gatekeeper because I decide whether we're even going to have it in the store or not.
10: Fisher Nash is the book buyer at Carmichael's Independent Bookstore in Louisville, Kentucky. And the challenge Fisher faces is essentially a real estate puzzle. Carmichael's is just about 1,800 square feet, and they can only stock a fraction of the tens of thousands of books on offer from publishers every season.
11: I try to give each title 30 seconds or less, which doesn't sound like a lot, but that 30 seconds is a very rich moment.
10: For every book, Fisher is scanning information about the author. Are they famous? Do they live nearby? Has the store sold copies of their previous books or any similar titles? If Fisher does decide to order the book, they then have to decide on how many copies.
11: Am I going to bring in one? Because it's important to be represented on the shelf, but it's not necessarily going to fly off the shelf.
10: Or should Fisher up the ante and order two copies?
11: So you'll notice when you look at the spines, people are more likely to be like, oh, they've got more copies of that. I wonder what that is.
10: Finally, Fisher has to decide where in the bookstore that new title should live. Publishers offer a suggestion for that called the book's BISAC code.
11: BISAC stands for Book Industry Standards and Communications.
10: For the Planet Money book, for example, Norton, the publisher of the book, assigned the code of business/economics. But Fisher thinks for this book, tucking it into that corner of the store might miss impulse buying NPR listeners. So Fisher slots it in general new nonfiction. With every order and shelving choice, Fisher is making a kind of bet, investing the store's capital in real estate. But risk in the publishing industry is largely taken on by the publishers, because booksellers like Fisher can return unsold books for credit. Stephen Pace is the director of trade sales at Norton, which, by the way, is a financial supporter of NPR, like several other publishers. Pace explains that publishers are also making bets with how many copies of a book they decide to print. But when a book doesn't sell well, they often have to figure out how to recoup their costs. For that, they could remainder the books, meaning sell them off at a huge discount to resellers.
12: So it's trying to sort of like minimize your losses.
13: Yeah, it's an auction, if you will, kind of a fire sale auction.
10: Remainders are often marked in some way so they don't re-enter the regular market. So they might have a black Sharpie mark on the side or a hole punched out of the barcode. Some other publishers, Stephen explains, will even pulp some of their unsold inventory, running the books through an industrial shredding machine.
13: Just a giant conveyor belt. You know, it takes something that took years and, you know, like a wood chipper in 15 seconds, there's just no sign of anything at all that remains. And it's soul crushing.
10: So every time we see a bookstore shelf, what we're really seeing is a series of calculated bets that, taken collectively, shape which books survive and thrive and maybe even shape our culture and which ones face the maw of the pulping pit. Alexi Horowitz-Ghazi, NPR News.
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6: This is HPR One. I'm Mike Machado. Here's some things to do tomorrow in Hilo. Explore how everyday choices can help keep your brain strong as you age. This fun interactive workshop overviews the six pillars of brain health and features deeper dives into your brain on exercise and memory strategies for healthy aging. 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On Oahu, join the Kahuku Pride of the North Shore Symphonic Band with special guest Kenny Endo in this benefit concert to raise funds for the recovery of damaged instruments from the Konolo storms. 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Jazz, soul, funk, and cultural storytelling come together in Heritage in Motion. Special AAPI Heritage Month performance featuring acclaimed Hawaii trumpeter DeShannon Higa, presented by Pro Arts Playhouse and Jazz Maui as part of the Pono Project. 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
0: This is Morning Edition from NPR News. I'm Michelle Martin.
9: And I'm Steve Inskeep in Beijing. For a summit here in China, President Trump brought the CEOs of trillion-dollar companies. This week, we had a look at the economy from a slightly lower altitude at the SEG electronics market in the city of Shenzhen. This market is in a giant building, floor after floor of booths where buyers can find parts for about everything. We went up the escalators with Akwa Zhang, who's one of the sellers.
15: I don't even understand what I'm looking at half the time. There's so many products here.
16: It can be confusing. That's why you need to spend a lot of time, actually, to understand.
9: You can buy a circuit board or computer memory. You can buy cameras or components for cameras, calculators, hair dryers, tiny electric motors, drones. And at the top of each escalator to each floor was another escalator.
15: Oh my, we can look here at it just going up and up and up.
9: We interviewed several vendors who were conduits for the global economy. They receive goods manufactured in China. Buyers come here to source goods, as they put it. Several sellers said they don't really know where their products go, just that the buyers are of different races. During our visit on Monday, many also didn't know that the presidential summit was about to happen. They were focused on work. But we met one person who knew.
15: What'd you say your name was?
17: Jerry.
15: Jerry?
17: Jerry. Tom and Jerry.
15: Tom and Jerry.
9: Jerry Zhang says U.S. policy has affected his business.
15: What do you think about President Trump?
17: Honestly?
15: Sure.
17: Maybe the policy is not so nice, you know.
9: Jerry stood behind a case filled with the innards for an elevator or a smart appliance. His booth was filled with so many cardboard boxes that he hardly had room for himself. He came here after quitting his job as an engineer for Foxconn, the giant manufacturer of iPhones.
17: I used to be working there. Then I quit my job, do my own business.
15: Are you glad you did that?
17: Yeah, because it's happy to talk with others. I can come here. It's more free, you know, freedom.
15: Yeah. How do you feel about the economy right now?
17: I think not good. I think not good.
15: Why is that?
17: Big pressure for young people, you know. You know, because of the war between U.S. and China, I think.
9: He says the U.S. pressured some global companies to move factory jobs out of Shenzhen to South or Southeast Asia.
17: The policy, U.S. pushed them, move the production from China to Vietnam, India, something.
15: And that's hurting young people?
17: Yeah, it's not easy to get a good job than before.
9: In thinking about the presidential summit, Jerry Zhang expressed a hope for fewer limits on U.S. technology.
17: We cannot buy things from, something from American before, you know, especially for some components, and the tax increased so much.
15: So there's tariffs, and also the U.S. export controls that forbid something.
17: Yeah, because some components we cannot buy it anymore.
9: Jerry Zhang described his day. He often works 12 hours. He does know where his products go because he stays up late to field calls from South America. He's a tiny part of the global economy, and he'd like for it to work just a little more efficiently so he can pay his mortgage.
0: Real estate industry data show it's becoming more common for at least three generations to live together. NPR's Stephen Basaha reports that's also changing the houses they live in.
18: Two big reasons to share one roof: sharing the mortgage and sharing childcare. Andrea Wolverton tried doing both on her own in 2023 after she separated from her husband.
19: It was hard to, you know, pay all the bills, pay my mortgage, all those things, and be able to just feel like I could be present for my kid and everything.
18: Wolverton was working 12-hour shifts as a nurse. So she moved into her parents' home in the Portland suburbs with her then 3-year-old son, Theo.
19: My parents, for all intents and purposes, like, acted as his second parents.
18: They handled bedtime, preschool drop-off, pickup, and also cooked. Wolverton paid rent, which helped speed up her parents' retirement timeline.
19: This makes so much sense. Like, why don't more people do it?
18: The thing is, more people are doing it, according to new data from Realtor.com. Just looking at owner-occupied homes, 4 million of those homes had at least a parent, a kid, and a grandparent under one roof in 2024.
20: We see that there are more multi-generational households in the U.S.
18: Hannah Jones is a senior economic research analyst at Realtor.com.
20: And also we see that multi-generational listings are becoming more popular.
18: And that's what's new here. The idea of cramming multiple generations into one house has always been a thing and still is. But now there are more of these houses built to fit more people with more privacy. Listings for these properties get about 14% more page views than the typical home. These listings are also most common in Western states.
20: Especially high in the coast in general, but especially in California. So, you know, where housing costs are really high.
18: Now, housing prices are high just about everywhere. The median sales price for a home these days is about $400,000, more than the typical household can afford. So some families are still cramming into homes without the extra privacy.
20: More families are choosing to do this, not in the luxury additional dwelling unit way, but in the way of just having more members in the household.
18: But if you can afford one of these specially designed homes, what do you get?
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18: Jeremy Parnes is a regional president at Lennar, one of the country's largest home builders. He says that second home, hidden in the first one, often comes with its own private entrance, living room, kitchenette,
21: as well as a washer and dryer.
18: These features cost home builders more to add, and home buyers are willing to pay more to get them. Realtor.com found these homes sell for about 22% more per square foot. They get even pricier in the South and Midwest, where there just aren't as many of these homes compared to the West Coast. Parnes says even if these homes are more expensive, there are generally more people sharing the mortgage, which makes it more affordable for everyone.
21: I like to say two homes, one payment. That's the way to think about it. Two homes and one payment.
18: Andrea Wolverton slept in a private studio her parents finished above the garage before she moved back in. And a few months ago, Wolverton was able to make another big move.
19: So I moved out of my parents and me and my son and my partner moved in together, which has been amazing.
18: She's renting, and when she does eventually buy, she wants enough room for her parents to be able to live with her.
19: Extra space for somebody else to be here would be huge.
18: Just like her parents welcomed her back into their home, Wolverton says she'd be happy for her parents to live in hers. Stephen Basaha, NPR News.
0: 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I'm Michelle Martin.
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2: Good morning. The Supreme Court decided not to restrict access to abortion medication as a lawsuit plays out. Doctors may prescribe mifepristone by phone or video, and it can be sent in the mail. It's Morning Edition from NPR News. The UK Prime Minister's party controls Parliament for up to 3 more years. Why does some in his party want him out now? I'm Michelle Martin in Washington, D.C.
3: And I'm Steve Inskeep in Beijing, where two presidents just concluded a summit. Presidents Trump and Xi visited the Temple of Heaven yesterday, so we went today and found a story about architecture and power. Both presidents have opinions about buildings. It's Friday, May 15th. This day in 1967, the Supreme Court ruled that minors have the same criminal due process rights as adults. The news is next.
4: Live from NPR News, I'm Lakshmi Singh. President Trump is returning home from a high-stakes summit with Chinese leader Xi Jinping. He says both leaders spoke at length about the U.S. war with Iran. They also discussed the U.S. alliance with Taiwan, the self-ruled island China claims as its own territory. Trump said on Air Force One that he's going to think about whether to advance an $11 billion military arms package for Taiwan after meeting with Xi, who oppose any such aid to Taipei. The government of Cuba has freed a prominent political dissident after years in jail. NPR's Ada Peralta reports this came just as the CIA director flew to Havana for talks.
5: Cici Abascal Zamora is a member of the opposition group Ladies in White. She was arrested back in the summer of 2021 when she joined thousands in street protests. Abascal said state security agents gave her a choice. "We'll free you," they said, "but you have to go into exile." Abascal accepted, and on Thursday she flew to Miami. In freedom, she held a press conference. "My heart is in pieces," she said. "It stayed with all my brothers who are still in prison, with those who the government has been unable to silence in their fight against totalitarianism. The U.S. has enacted a de facto oil blockade on Cuba and threatened military action if the government doesn't make fundamental reforms." Ada Peralta, NPR News, Mexico City.
4: Possible challengers to British Prime Minister Keir Starmer's job are emerging following weeks of political upheaval and criticism about U.K. leadership. The United Kingdom has been at odds with its longstanding U.S. ally over the Trump administration's war with Iran, NATO, Ukraine assistance, and tariffs. NPR's Lauren Freyer has more.
6: He's seen as kind of wooden, unable to connect with regular folks, in contrast to the populist, chain-smoking Nigel Farage, who casts himself as a man of the people. And his anti-immigrant party trounced Labour in municipal elections last week. That has sent the political establishment into a frenzy, fearing the same could happen at the national level.
4: NPR's Lauren Freyer. Candidate qualifying closes today in Tennessee for new House districts signed into law last week. Republicans redrew the boundaries to eliminate one safely Democratic district. Here's NPR's Stephen Fowler.
7: The new 9th district stretches from Memphis through rural Tennessee and into the Nashville suburbs. Republicans NPR spoke with argued that's actually more representative of the state's population than packing black voters who overwhelmingly support Democrats into a single Memphis seat. Murray County GOP Chair Jason Gillum.
8: And a lot of people say, well, you know, you're going to have a complete diverse population within that district. Well, that's kind of the way we are here, right, in America. We're a melting pot. We're diverse.
7: Democrats and voting rights groups disagree, and several pending lawsuits argue the lines are illegal. Stephen Fowler, NPR News.
4: This is NPR.
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1: 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This is Morning Edition on community-supported Hawaii Public Radio. I'm Mike Machado. It's 8:04. High tariffs, reduced immigration, and the Iran war's disruption on fuel is creating uncertain times for Hawaii's economy. This analysis comes from the University of Hawaii Economic Research Organization's second quarter report. The number of visitors coming to Hawaii took a hit with the Kona low storms in March, and that number stayed lower than usual because high jet fuel prices have made flying more expensive. Carl Bonham's the executive director at UHERO.
10: Unfortunately, I think the biggest takeaway is that local families can expect just about everything to cost more. But, you know, these costs go up, and yes, eventually energy prices will come down, gas prices will come down, but some of the elevated prices will remain for longer periods of time. And so really, this is kind of going to be a period of belt tightening for the average household.
1: Researchers believe the average household is paying $100 extra a month in expenses because of inflation and higher gas prices. Governor Josh Green has outlined a long-term plan for Hawaii that's focused on being resilient and improving housing, health care, and land use. The governor says the state is facing challenges like rising costs, federal cuts, and a housing crisis. Green says the state will continue covering costs for federal cuts to programs like SNAP and Medicaid, ensure that residents retain access. He says $90 million will go to expanding Kauhale homes and similar housing efforts next year. $500 million has been budgeted for new housing development. Green is also promising more housing for Native Hawaiian beneficiaries through changes at the Department of Hawaiian Homelands. He also reiterated an interest in liquid natural gas as a transition fuel as the state aims to get 100% renewable energy. Governor's priorities also include improving health care and public safety and ensuring that military land leases benefit Hawaii while strengthening the relationship between the two parties. Hawaii's attempt to curb corporate influence in elections has been signed into law. Governor Josh Green signed Senate Bill 2471 on Thursday. State and federal lawmakers across the country have been unable to ban companies from donating to campaigns because of the U.S. Supreme Court decision in Citizens United in 2010. The court determined that regulating the right of corporations to spend independently in elections was unconstitutional. Hawaii's new law would redefine corporations to ban spending on political campaigns. The law is set to go into effect on July 1, 2027. The Hawaii Tourism Authority is looking for Maui-based organizations to apply for its community tourism collaboratives. The program helps groups strengthen community-centered visitor experiences. Participants can receive a $10,000 award for completing the program. More information can be found at regenerativetourismhawaii.info. Again, regenerativetourismhawaii.info. 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It's 8:07.
11: It's Morning Edition from NPR News. I'm Steve Inskeep in Beijing.
12: And I'm Michelle Martin in Washington, D.C. Good morning. Doctors are still allowed to prescribe the abortion pill mifepristone over the phone and through video visits, and patients can still receive it through the mail or in a local pharmacy.
11: That's because the Supreme Court kept the status quo in place in a case that is challenging doctors' ability to prescribe the drug remotely. The court gave itself a Thursday deadline to decide what to do.
12: And NPR's Selena Simmons-Duffin is here to tell us more about this. Good morning, Selena.
13: Good morning, Michelle.
12: So it's kind of one of those heart-pounding days yesterday, kind of watching the court. What did the court do eventually?
13: Yeah, so they set themselves a 5 p.m. Eastern deadline, went right past that deadline, and then finally issued an unsigned order at 5:30 p.m. Eastern. So a nail-biting couple of minutes there. But what they did is that they granted an emergency request from two drug makers to put a hold on an appeals court order that would have put new restrictions on access to mifepristone. Specifically, it would have required patients to go in person to a clinic or a doctor's office to receive the medication. So the justices have issued a stay pending appeal in the case so telemedicine access can continue as it has been while this case plays out in the lower courts.
12: And Selena, you've been reporting that telemedicine has become a key way that people have been getting abortions. Is that right?
13: That's right. Since the Supreme Court overturned Roe v. Wade nearly 4 years ago, telemedicine abortion has grown and grown, and it now accounts for a quarter of all abortions in the country. Some of those abortions are happening in states with bans, but residents of states where abortion is legal are also making use of the flexibility of telemedicine to access abortion. I've talked to people who live in remote parts of California, in Georgia, in Louisiana, who all use telemedicine abortion and were grateful they had that option. On a broader scale, telemedicine access is a big part of the reason why the overall number of abortions hasn't gone down at all, despite the state bans. Mifepristone has been found to be safe by the FDA, which says 7.5 million patients have used it since it was approved in 2000. Doctors say the in-person requirement is not medically necessary. Major medical groups all asked the Supreme Court to allow telemedicine abortion to continue, which is ultimately what they did for now.
12: So the FDA is the named defendant here, but I understand that they didn't actually file a brief to the Supreme Court.
13: Yeah, that's right. The FDA's position in the lower courts has been that the case should be put on ice. The agency says it's conducting a new review of the safety of mifepristone, which was prompted by Republican lawmakers and governors putting pressure on the FDA. And its attorneys were saying, let's do that review first. But the Fifth Circuit Court of Appeals, which was the appeals court in this case, did not go along with that plan. And the FDA didn't respond to the appeals court ruling. And it also didn't respond to the justice's request. And that's striking because a key part of this case is about the power of the agency itself. And former FDA leaders, including some who served under Republican presidents and the trade group for drug makers, asked the Supreme Court to keep mifepristone available over telemedicine, saying that it relies on a stable and predictable process for FDA to regulate medications in the U.S.
12: Selena, was the decision unanimous?
13: No, there were two public dissents from Justices Samuel Alito and Clarence Thomas, and they were pretty pointed. Alito called the decision of his fellow justices unreasoned and remarkable, and Clarence Thomas called the work of the two drug makers a, quote, criminal enterprise.
12: Okay, so what is next for this case?
13: It's going back to the lower courts, and FDA's leadership is also in flux as of this week, which could also affect mifepristone. So this is not the end, and whatever happens next, we will be following it.
12: That is NPR's Selena Simmons-Duff. And Selena, thank you.
13: You're welcome.
12: We're going to talk more about this with Michelle Goodwin. She is a professor of constitutional law and global health policy at Georgetown University. Professor Goodwin, good morning. Thanks for joining us.
14: Good morning. Thank you, Michelle.
12: Why do you think the Supreme Court kicked this particular can down the road by keeping telemedicine access to mifepristone while the case plays out?
14: Well, there are strong interests here, including amongst the manufacturers, that this is a product that is kept on the marketplace. There are some that say this is because there are political interests that have been articulated about the midterm and real concern that if there were a different kind of ruling, it might intensify the Democratic ability to win midterm elections. The Supreme Court's not a political arm of government, but many are saying that it's acting very much like a political arm of government.
12: Is that a cynical take, or do you think that there's a merit to it?
14: That is a very good question. I would say that 10 years ago, there would be judges and constitutional law professors that would say that is cynical, stay away from it. But these days, there are judges, including Republican-appointed judges, that are saying you cannot ignore that the Supreme Court is very much looking like a politically motivated arm of government. And that's unfortunate, the substance behind it.
12: Wow. So let me just, you know, we just heard from Selena that the FDA did not file any legal brief with the Supreme Court. Is that unusual? And does that tell us something about the agency's legal position or strategy?
14: That is highly unusual, very much unusual, but we've seen things that are unusual. The FDA commissioner, Marty Makary, his hand has been pushed into resignation. That's suggested because anti-abortion organizations are saying they're dissatisfied with the FDA and its slow move. One would have anticipated that the FDA would have responded to the Supreme Court to brief in this case, and the FDA did not. And I think that's also reflective of these political times and Donald Trump articulating that the midterms are very important. And in 2022, after the Dobbs decision, we saw that there wasn't the red wave, but Democrats took seats.
12: So I'm going to go to those dissents that Selena told us about. Justices Alito and Clarence Thomas used some really striking language. I'll take those separately. First of all, Justice Alito said it was remarkable for the court to issue an order without explaining the reasons why. Is it?
14: Well, it's not. Justice Alito himself has done so. There have been shadow docket cases that and emergency docket cases where the Supreme Court has taken on very significant issues and has issued orders without actually even signing it, so that you don't even know which justices decided and in which way was there any discontent. And so it's actually not unusual. And it's a bit ironic coming from Justice Alito, considering that he's the author and the Dobbs decision, which overturned Roe v. Wade, which had nearly a 50-year precedent and not based on health or science reasons. Mm-hmm.
12: And he called the mailing of mifepristone to patients in states with abortion restrictions a scheme to undermine the Dobbs decision. I don't know what to make of that.
14: Well, that also is a bit ironic. Steve Laddick noted, and one could say that this is just very mindful of a law professor, but a footnote where there's a typo, where instead of Alliance for a Hippocratic Oath, it's Alliance for a Hippocratic, as in a hypocrite, oath from Justice Alito's dissent. And so there are some that are saying, well, this is really a bunch of hyperbole. This is hypocritical coming from Justice Alito, considering the Dobbs decision itself and how that uprooted what had been a constitutionally protected right for people who want to have abortions.
12: So let's go to Justice Thomas. He said shipping abortion medication is, quote, a criminal enterprise. Or he said that these companies are engaging in a criminal enterprise. And he cited the Comstock Act. We only have about a minute left here, but what do you make of that?
14: Well, it's pretty shocking, and what we see is the revival of what has been a law that has been dormant, a law that's at, you know, products that are crude and lascivious cannot be sent in the mail. That included at one point medical school books because it had nude photos in it. You know, and there's a bit of cynicism there too, really, if we go back and look at Comstock, because you could send photos of lynched naked bodies through the mail while you couldn't naked pictures in a medical book.
12: So are things more or less confusing today?
14: I think that there is clarity that people have because of the news coverage that mifepristone can be shipped in the mail. But I do think that it's overall confusing since the Dobbs decision itself. It's created a bit of chaos across the country, really quite dangerously for people's health.
12: That's Michelle Goodwin, a professor of constitutional law and global health policy at Georgetown University. Professor, thank you.
14: Thank you.
12: The Trump administration has pledged $1.8 billion for the United Nations humanitarian aid efforts. It is the second round of funding since the U.S. gave $2 billion in December. NPR Global Health correspondent Fatma Tanis reports.
15: Thursday's announcement came at a press conference from Jeremy Lewin, the State Department Undersecretary for Foreign Assistance.
16: There's this narrative that the United States is not present at the UN, not present in the humanitarian space. That's not true. We are very involved.
15: The original $2 billion went to 18 countries, including Ukraine. The new funding will support three additional countries, Lebanon, Venezuela, and Central African Republic. Lewin says the administration is prioritizing places that carry strong national interest for the U.S.
16: We're still the most generous nation in the world, so we're spending less but achieving as much impact as possible.
15: Lewin said the administration was pleased with the way the funds moved out the door quickly in December.
16: As the president has said, there was a crisis of accountability and trust in the humanitarian sector, and I think we're seeing incredible progress.
15: Jeremy Conendike is the president of Refugees International and former head of the Humanitarian Bureau of USAID. He says this is a positive move by the administration, but it's still $10 billion short of what the U.S. gave in the last year of the Biden administration.
17: The U.S. is still a player, albeit at a vastly smaller level than was the case before. There are a lot of programs that are shutting down.
15: Still, Conendike says the move represents a departure from the administration's earlier stance of dismantling the foreign aid system.
17: The American people support humanitarian aid, full stop, and they always have. And I think the administration recognizes that, and they felt the backlash.
15: But he says the new model could carry some risk, too. It's better to have a diversified portfolio of organizations to fund, he says, rather than relying too heavily on just one group. Fatma Tanis, NPR News.

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1: This is Morning Edition on HPR 1. I'm Mike Machado at 819. A nonprofit that provides shelter to homeless youth has acquired property in Honolulu's Chinatown. Residential Youth Services and Empowerment will develop the new four-story property into affordable housing, provide workforce development support for young adults from 18 to 24 years old. Rise bought the property using private funds. The sale price was not disclosed. Carla Hauser is the executive director.
2: To be able to, in one location, provide both deeply affordable housing options and to wrap our young people around those career aspirations, those higher ed opportunities, so that they can end their homelessness once and for all. That's the mission and that's the work. You know, by creating these deeply affordable housing, thinking outside of the box.
1: RISE has one emergency housing shelter and several housing programs across Oahu. The State Department of Commerce and Consumer Affairs is encouraging residents to review their insurance policies ahead of the upcoming hurricane season, which begins June 1st. Most homeowners and renters' insurance policies do not cover hurricane or flood damage. Hurricane and flood insurance must be purchased separately or added to the policy. An important land deal on the Big Island, Hawaii County, has paid $3.7 million to purchase and preserve 364 acres of Puna Coast. The area, known as Honolulu Landing, has been a preservation goal for 20 years. It has heiau, burial sites, and other signs of longtime village habitation, possibly for centuries. Mahalo, friends, for listening to Morning Edition on community-supported Hawaii Public Radio. I'm Mike Machado. The time in the islands is 8:21.
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4: 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I'm Michelle Martin in Washington, D.C.
5: And I'm Steve Inskeep. During their summit here in Beijing, Chinese President Xi Jinping took President Trump to the Temple of Heaven. The landmark was closed for their visit. It reopened today, and people danced under the trees. Crowds flowed toward the temple, which is a cluster of red buildings surrounding a wooden tower.
6: This must have been a breathtaking structure to behold when it was built in 1420. The size, the scale is immense.
7: It's breathtaking now.
5: We were there with our China correspondent, Jennifer Peck, and a few thousand friends.
6: I know we're trying not to photobomb people because everyone's taking a picture. But there is no
7: it's
6: way.
7: Impossible.
6: There's no way to avoid photobombing.
7: It's impossible. Now you can see the scale of maybe what 1.4 billion people might be like.
6: Jasmine Ling is our producer here in Beijing. So we have what looks like a gold-framed picture, immense, at the top of this temple, and it's a field of blue and three Chinese characters. What do they say? What do they mean?
8: It said in Chinese, 起年殿, and that means hall of prayer for good harvest.
5: In 1420, only an emperor could have commanded the resources to build this. It expressed the emperor's power. The temple was also a source of power. It was said the Chinese emperor ruled thanks to the mandate of heaven. Jennifer Pack says Beijing's newer buildings also send messages about power. She moved here 20 years ago when China was building new skyscrapers, like the one whose shape reminds people of a pair of pants.
7: It is a monstrosity. This is the state broadcaster CCTV's building. And remember, this was back in 2006, 2007, leading up to the Beijing Olympics, which was really China's coming out party. They were trying to say to the world, we have arrived. And for foreign observers, I think they were looking for signs of China opening up, which really meant Western signals. So you see these architectures that are steel structures that are futuristic looking.
9: And a lot of glass.
7: Yeah, and they say, wow, this is China. It's going to enter into the modern world, because that was the basis of the U.S.-China relationship.
9: What has China's President Xi Jinping said about that wild architecture of modern times that said China is international and open to the world?
7: Apparently, he's not a fan, because in 2014, he said people should stop building these weird buildings. Those were his actual quotes. And he came in and basically said we should have cultural confidence. We should be confident in our Chineseness, in our Chinese history. That's why when visiting dignitaries, including President Trump comes, that's where they bring them to, a place like this.
9: The Temple of Heaven.
7: Yeah, to show them the awesome power of China's buildings.
9: We don't know what's really going through the president's minds, but I would imagine when two presidents stand outside something like this place, the Temple of Heaven, a thought that might occur to them is there was an emperor hundreds of years ago, and he built this thing, and it's still here for people to look at today.
7: Absolutely, and I think President Xi had told President Trump that you want to make America great again. I want to make the Chinese rejuvenation, the Chinese dream come true.
9: Jennifer Pak, it's great to visit you here in Beijing. This has been fun. Thank you.
7: Thank you so much.
9: We were visiting the building that President Xi showed President Trump yesterday. Today, Trump is returning to Washington, where he has building projects of his own.
4: It's Friday, which means it's time for StoryCorps. Giovanna Figueroa was raising her son on her own in Queens, New York. At 3 years old, Anthony wasn't speaking and was diagnosed with autism. 10 years later, Giovanna brought Anthony to StoryCorps.
10: Anthony, what are you hope for the future?
11: Well, when I was a kid, I wanted to become an astronaut, but now I don't really think so. Astronomy is still pretty cool, but I feel like you are more likely to make it in the NBA than become an astronaut.
10: What I think is whatever you want in your life, you can do it. Do you have a question for me?
11: In a movie of your life, what are some scenes you'll never forget?
10: I remember you were not talking, you were not socializing. So it was hard for me to go outside and see other moms talking with the kids. And I was just talking by myself. Then at 7, you were in the bath and I was playing with you with bubbles. When I went and I was looking for the towel, you called me, Mommy! And that was the first time that you talk. And the first time that you called me, Mommy. So I start shaking. And the only thing that I remember saying was, I'm coming, baby, I'm coming. You remember that?
11: No, but it's beautiful.
10: I remember the first time that you request something. I was into the healthy food and we were walking and you see the pizzeria and I said, no. And you make your best try to put two words together and you say, I want pizza. I was so happy that I went inside and I buy the pie for you. When other kids were playing outside, you were sitting down on the computer, studying, receiving extra classes, receiving therapies. You telling me that was hard for you, but what did you do?
11: I kept trying.
10: And why you are right now?
11: I'm in eighth grade.
10: And?
11: I am one of the best students.
10: You are the best student in the class. Anthony Gabriel, you have beautiful, beautiful heart. You overcome all the difficulties, all the obstacles in your life. I see my Anthony. I say, no, he's not a regular kid. That's right. Because he's trying harder than every kid that I know in my life. And I want you to know that I'm really proud of you.
4: Anthony and Giovanna Figueroa with caretaker Fatou Jaita in Queens, New York. Anthony is now in high school and wants to become a doctor. Their interview is archived at the Library of Congress.
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1: 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This is Morning Edition on HPR 1. I'm Mike Machado at 8:30. A Maui lei shop in Makawao navigates its busiest time of year while supporting local growers and fostering the cultural importance of lei. Come along with HPR's Catherine Kluet-Pachtal for a visit.
18: Follow signs for Haku Maui, and you'll walk down a fern-lined pathway in Makawao. It feels like you're entering a secret hideaway, but at the end, there are smiling faces and lots of lei.
19: Aloha, welcome. Come inside.
18: Owner Brittany Alejo Fischel opened the shop almost 10 years ago.
19: That's my mom in there, Cheryl. She runs our lei shop. My cousins work here, my auntie, my uncle, my best friend, my other half. Everybody here is a huge support system as well as our community.
18: Alejo Fischel has made it her mission to not only sell lei, but to go deeper.
19: I originally started selling lei from our garage, and we realized that there was a huge gap between lei and the people around us.
18: A decade ago, she says the options to buy lei were the florist or the grocery store.
19: A lot of people weren't really talking about the connection between lei and Hawaiian culture and what that means and what that looks like, or even about the flowers themselves, growing them locally here and supporting our local farmers. Our goal became to perpetuate lei in Hawaiian culture.
18: It all began with ohana.
19: I owe all of this to my grandma, my aunt Suarez, and she really instilled all of this in me to share this ike about the land, about flowers and plants, and about lei as well.
18: When it was time to move her business out of the garage, Alejo Fischel says the location was a no-brainer.
19: There was no place I'd rather be than in my hometown, Makawao.
18: And the vibes are just right.
19: We wanted this place to feel like you're coming into our home to make lei with us, just as we're taught when we're growing up. So she would show her love through lei, my grandma.
18: Along with the lei shop, Alejo Fischel offers lei making workshops.
19: We looked into workshops and what people were teaching, and it was nothing more than meet at 2 p.m. in the lobby with purple orchids that aren't from Hawaii and sharing little to no knowledge of Hawaiian culture. And to us, we were like, oh, no, no, no, this cannot be. So we just sort of went for it.
18: All the flowers and foliage are locally grown, supporting Hawaii farmers.
19: My relationship with the farmer is so important to me. I want to see them every week. I want to talk to them. I want to hear how they're doing and how we can help them as well.
18: With May Day, Mother's Day, and graduations, this is her busiest season.
19: A lot of people don't see this, but we're working from 4 a.m. to sometimes midnight just to make it happen. So by the time we see you at the end of the week, oh, we are beat. Our hands hurt. Our backs hurt. You know, but we're trying, and we want there to be something for you when you come.
18: For Alejo Fischel, it's all about connection.
19: To me, it's very important that if we're talking about something as important as lei in Hawaiian culture, that it be grown here in Hawaii from this soil, made with these hands from this land, in order to share this aloha.
18: Reporting from Makawao, Catherine Kluet-Pachtal, HPR News.
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1: And his anti-immigrant party trounced Labor in municipal elections last week. That has sent the political establishment into a frenzy, fearing the same could happen at the national level.
2: What does Starmer say about all this?
1: He says, you know, a lot of the things dragging down his approval rating are out of his control. The Iran war, Trump administration's tariffs. The British economy is growing. The health service wait times are down. So is immigration. Starmer acknowledges, though, he hasn't communicated that well. Here he is in a speech to the nation earlier this week.
3: I know I have my doubters. And I know I need to prove them wrong. And I will.
1: He basically wants more time, but it doesn't look like the party is willing to give that to him.
2: So who might replace him then?
1: Probably one of his former allies. None have filed for candidacy yet, though. We had this extraordinary scene this week when King Charles came to Parliament, read out the prime minister's agenda for the coming year. But we don't know if this prime minister will be in office to implement it. Politics here feels like the popular TV show Traitors. You know, the ruling party is divided into those faithful to the prime minister and those who are secretly plotting against him. Here's what it sounded like this week as cabinet secretaries went back and forth in and out of 10 Downing Street.
4: Are you going to resign, health secretary?
5: Is that going to be your front door fee? Prime minister?
1: The health secretary, Wes Streeting, did quit the cabinet. He might challenge Starmer. Former deputy prime minister Angela Rayner has been cleared of wrongdoing in a tax scandal. That might allow her to run. Polls show the most popular candidate, though, would be Andy Burnham, nicknamed King of the North. He's the mayor of Manchester. Not an MP, so not eligible to run. He first needs to run in a special election for a vacant seat in parliament. That would likely be in late June. He has to win that election, which the far right is contesting too, and only after that would he be able to challenge Starmer. So we're looking at a long summer of politics here.
2: So after all that, he could actually stay in office.
1: Yeah, actually that special election will test Burnham. This is in an area where Farage's Reform Party swept municipal elections, and Farage says he's going to, quote, throw absolutely everything at that election. So if Burnham wins, he goes up against Starmer with, you know, ammunition to say, look, I defeated the far right here. I can do it nationally. If he doesn't win that election, Starmer may be left with no challenger, and the country may be back where we started after a whole lot of drama. And some would say, you know, attention diverted from fixing the cost of living and everything else.
2: That is NPR's Lauren Freyer in London. Lauren, thank you.
1: You're welcome.
6: During the same week that the president of the United States was visiting Beijing, a mayor in the state of California admitted to acting as an agent for China. NPR correspondent Vanessa Romo reports on the case in the Los Angeles area.
7: When Eileen Wong was elected to Arcadia City Council nearly 4 years ago, she touted herself as a Republican turned Democrat who strived to, quote, bring a strong voice to the five-member council on behalf of her constituents. Now, Arcadia residents fear that voice was carrying messages from the Chinese Communist Party. Here's Nishki Liu.
8: That's definitely the kind of stuff you see in, like, movies. So that's wild. It's happening right here.
7: Others worry there may be more operatives at work. That's what Robert Dell believes.
9: As long as there's Chinese investments in places, they will install spies, agents, politicians, puppets, Manchurian candidates, you name it.
7: According to Wong's plea agreement, from late 2020 to 2022, the 58-year-old mayor and a man named Yao Ning Sun ran a website called U.S. News Center. They used it to spread pro-China propaganda at the direction of Chinese government officials. Federal prosecutors say that Wong and Sun hid their ties to Beijing from the U.S. government and the public at large. Nicholas Eftemiades is a former senior intelligence officer who specializes in Chinese espionage. He says that as China consolidates its global might, Beijing is ramping up efforts to leverage the Chinese diaspora.
10: We've certainly seen a number of cases of China, and this being one of them, attempting to recruit lower level officials on long-term approaches so that they can conduct covert influence on the United States. It's actually pretty pervasive.
7: Eftemiades says the goal is to soften U.S. views

0: of the authoritarian government, especially on issues like human rights, and to promote pro-Beijing politicians while thwarting those who support what it considers dissident ideas that could make their way back to China. He says it's called a whole-of-society approach.
1: Unlike Western intelligence agencies, which focus on other intelligence organizations or militaries that they're trying to spy against, China does it at a societal level, which means that they're recruiting mayors and congressmen with the hope that they'll rise into greater positions longer term.
0: Once they're in place, he says, the idea is that these leaders could carry out a range of operations. Prosecutors say it was Sun, who also served as Wang's campaign advisor, who brought Wang to the Chinese government's attention. He described her as, quote, a rising star. Sun is now serving a 4-year sentence after pleading guilty to a similar charge. The Chinese embassy did not respond to NPR's request for comment on Wang's case and on broader allegations of espionage. As for the turmoil that's roiled City Hall, Deputy City Manager Justine Bruno says that city officials looked into Wang's conduct back in December 2024.
2: At that time, we conducted our own internal review just to ensure that there was no interference, there was no involvement with city staff or city finances or city decision making, and so we were able to clear that at that time.
0: A hearing has not yet been scheduled for Wang to formally enter a guilty plea. But she has apologized through her lawyers, saying she's sorry for the mistakes she made before she was elected. Vanessa Romo, NPR News.
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5: This is Morning Edition on HPR 1 at 8:42. I'm Mike Machado. Two landfills are both approaching capacity, but for certain kinds of waste, recycling is making some progress. We get more on that story from Alexander Lugo, Pacific Business News.
6: Oahu's Waimanalo Gulch landfill is set to close in 2028, while the privately run PVT landfill is set to shutter within the next 7 years. They're the only two landfills on the island. The PVT landfill in Nanakuli will not seek a replacement site, according to its vice president, Ben Yamamoto. The city's landfill just north of Ko'olina is seeking neighboring land from the James Campbell Company, but that land has already been proposed for a housing project. James Campbell has said it is not giving up the land, prompting the city to threaten eminent domain to take it by force. With both landfills approaching their expiration dates, Reuse Hawaii wants to cut the amount of waste directed to the landfills by recycling pieces of buildings set for demolition. The private company worked on deconstructing retail spaces at Ward Warehouse in Kaka'ako before it was demolished in 2017. Now it's preparing to do the same at Ward Center, which recently obtained permits for demolition. The company has recovered materials from nearly 900 projects, diverting some 8,200 tons of waste. Last year, it saved more than 700 tons of trash from going into landfills. That only accounts for a small dent in the annual 1.7 million tons of waste that Oahu generates. If the city does not find a replacement landfill site in the next 2 years, it could seek an extension until 2031, but even if it started building a replacement site today, it would likely take 7 years to build. If Oahu doesn't have a landfill by the closure dates, it would probably have to either build an emergency landfill or ship its trash somewhere else. From Pacific Business News, I'm Alexander Lugo for Hawaii Public Radio.
5: 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I'm Mike Machado, and for Derek Malama, he's back on Monday. It's 8:44.
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5: I'm Steve Inskeep.
8: And I'm Ian Martinez. Kentucky Derby winner Golden Tempo is skipping the Preakness Stakes tomorrow and will instead wait until June to run the Belmont Stakes. This is the third Derby winner in 5 years to skip the second leg of the coveted Triple Crown. Byron King, an editor with Bloodhorse, a news publication which covers thoroughbred breeding and racing, is here to break it down. He joins us from Louisville, Kentucky. So, Byron, what did Golden Tempo's trainer, Cherie DeVoe, say about skipping the Preakness?
9: Well, one of the challenges of the whole Triple Crown series is the timing of it. So it's 2 weeks from the Kentucky Derby to the Preakness, and then 3 weeks to the final leg of the series, the Belmont. And for a lot of modern-day thoroughbreds, that time frame of 2 weeks' rest is less than what a lot of trainers prefer. And she looked at her horse for a few days, analyzed how he came out of the race, and felt that it was in his best interest to sit out.
8: But wouldn't winning a Triple Crown make a horse a lot more valuable when it comes to breeding later?
9: It does. In fact, the two current Triple Crown winners that are at stud, Justify and also American Pharoah, these horses are worth, you know, tens of millions of dollars. But they can also become quite valuable winning two legs of the Triple Crown, too. So I think that, you know, they have to weigh that balance.
8: How much of this, though, Byron, do you think it's about seeing these horses as investments?
9: I don't see it that way. In fact, if anything, the whole industry is very focused on equine welfare. One of the things now is there's very little race day medication. So in the old days, they might have been able to get some non-steroidal anti-inflammatories to help kind of take away some of the aches and pains from one race to the next. But now these horses have such strict protocols in terms of they're going to post without those kind of medications and things that people are making sure that that horse is feeling his best and up to top condition on race day.
8: Byron, what do you think is the right balance then between keeping horses healthy and maintaining fan interest? I mean, it's an attention economy right now.
9: It is. I mean, the Derby had 20 million people watching on television. It was the most viewed Derby in recorded history, according to NBC. And so what happens, you know, you have the first female trainer in the Derby's history to win the race with Golden Tempo. People are so excited. They're eager to see this horse run back, and he's not running. So it leaves a, you know, an incomplete feeling with folks. Now, if you stretched it out, let's say, to a month between races, which some people are proposing, that could allow those horses to compete more regularly in all three legs, but it comes with a trade-off of maintaining public interest, as you mentioned. Plus, in these communities where these races are held, they're quite often accustomed and used to having the event on a certain day. I think you're going to see some changes to the series because while it's an important three legs together, you know, I think of it in like almost like golf terms, you know, with the majors. If, you know, Rory McIlroy and Scottie Scheffler were skipping key majors because the timing didn't work out, I think we would lose more fans than tinkering with the history.
8: That is Bloodhorse's Byron King. Byron, thanks a lot.
9: My pleasure.
8: This is Morning Edition from NPR News. Our theme music was inspired by B.J. Lederman. I'm Ian Martinez.
5: I'm Steve Inskeep.
3: And I'm Michelle Martin.
5: And I'm Mike Machado on HPR 1. It's 8:49. A new UH report says economic effects of the Iran war pose new risks for Hawaii. UHERO, the UH Economic Research Organization, says rising costs and slowing tourism growth threaten Hawaii's economy. UHERO still considers a recession unlikely, but it says the near-term outlook has worsened noticeably. UH economists expect higher oil prices will offset lower taxes. The new UHERO forecast for 2026 calls for 1.7% GDP growth and 4% inflation. The Hawaii Solar Energy Association is asking for emergency reconvening of the state legislature. Lawmakers passed a bill to end the state tax credit for solar installs. The association says the way it's written, the measure cancels subsidies on work already done or begun last year. It counts 265 commercial-scale projects for which over $400 million in direct private capital was committed. Solar Energy Lobby says it does not think lawmakers intended to make the measure retroactive. And a little bit of island weather. It's supposed to rain. It's a flood watch in effect through this afternoon for most of the Hawaiian Islands. And unseasonably cold upper-level lows moving into the Hawaiian Islands from the north will produce periods of heavy showers across the island chain today. Center of the low will settle over Kauai around noon and will weaken and drift slowly eastward tonight. On Oahu, on Kauai, it's supposed to be scattered thunderstorms in the morning, showers throughout the day, isolated thunderstorms in the afternoon. Oahu and Maui County, showers and isolated thunderstorms, locally heavy rainfall possible. Highs 80 to 85, east winds 15 to 20. More rain. It's HPR 1.
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12: From Marketplace, I'm Nancy Marshall-Genzer in Washington. First, President Trump is headed back to the U.S. after a summit with Chinese leader Xi Jinping. Trump and other administration officials said China agreed to buy more American products, but the deals are light on specifics, Marketplace's Henry Epp reports.
13: In a Fox News interview, President Trump said Beijing will buy oil from the U.S. and said Chinese leaders agreed to buy 200 Boeing jets. Meanwhile, U.S. Trade Representative Jamison Greer told Bloomberg that China committed to buying more American agricultural products. That includes 25 million tons of soybeans per year, an amount previously announced by the White House late last year. So far, though, Beijing has not confirmed specific new purchases of oil, jets, or American crops, according to multiple media reports. But in its official statement on the talks, the Chinese Ministry of Foreign Affairs said economic and trade meetings this week, quote, produced generally balanced and positive outcomes, and it said China will open its door wider. I'm Henry Epp for Marketplace.
12: We got another read on prices yesterday. For more, let's turn to Gus Fauché. He's chief economist at the PNC Financial Services Group. Gus, yesterday we saw increases in the U.S. import and export price indexes. How much of that increase was caused by the war in the Middle East?
14: Well, about one half of it was, but we saw an almost 2% increase in import prices. But even taking out petroleum, we saw import prices increase about 0.7% on the month. That's an indication that the price pressures we're seeing in the economy are not coming only from oil, but also from other goods that are having difficulties in transmitting through the Strait of Hormuz, but just general inflation throughout the U.S. and global economies.
12: Inflation fears are getting bond traders' attention. Bond yields are up. What's going on there?
14: It's a couple of factors. Some of it is expectations that the Fed might hike, higher inflation that we're seeing in the U.S. economy and concern that it gets spread over the longer run. But also, I think a lot of it is coming from large federal government budget deficits. There's no indication that anyone in Washington has any intention of deficit reduction. And so if the federal government is out there borrowing trillions of dollars every year, that's putting upward pressure on borrowing costs as well. So all of this is contributing to these higher long-term interest rates that we're seeing in the economy.
12: Gus Fauché, chief economist at the PNC Financial Services Group, thank you so much.
14: Thank you, Nancy.
12: Let's do the numbers. The Dow is down 428 points. That's about 0.8%. The NASDAQ is down more than 1%. The S&P 500 is off about 0.9%. 10-year Treasury yield down at 4.57%.
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12: U.S. natural gas exports are expected to grow 30% over the next year and a half. That growth is driven mostly by new and expanding LNG export projects along the Gulf Coast in places like Corpus Christi. And at a time when roughly 20% of the world's natural gas supply has been taken offline because of the war in the Middle East. Marketplace's Elizabeth Trovall has more.
15: I want to take you back to the day before the U.S. bombed Iran, February 27th at the port of Corpus Christi. President Trump stands in front of a crude oil tanker and blue signs that say American energy dominance.
16: Slashing energy costs is among the most important actions we can take to bring down prices for American consumers.
15: But on that late February day before global oil and gas prices soared, he also boasted about liquefied natural gas exports increasing so much. They're at
16: the highest level in American history and going up a lot.
15: That's true. And Corpus Christi is one of the hubs on the Gulf Coast where LNG exports are growing. I went down to the port of Corpus Christi a few weeks ago where CEO Kent Britton told me business is booming.
17: LNG shipments this year are actually up about 40% over the same period last year.
15: That's as more natural gas is piped down from West Texas and New Mexico.
17: There is a lot more gas to be discovered easily in the Permian than oil. LNG is the growth story of the next decade.
15: Ross Wayno with S&P Global Energy says the U.S. is now exporting roughly 20 billion cubic feet per day of LNG.
18: Up from basically zero a little over 10 years ago. So it's been a massive increase. The U.S. is now the largest supplier of LNG in the world, with plans to grow significantly more over the next 10 years.
15: Wayno says a lot of that LNG is sold to utilities in Asia, and that business boosts local coastal economies, says Jesse Thompson, an economist with the Dallas Fed.
19: We had a huge amount of investment in the Gulf Coast economy in terms of just the equipment and manpower and construction. And then the plants themselves, much smaller footprint in terms of total labor, but they are very high wage jobs.
15: The question now is, will this war bring even more investment? Ross Wayno again.
18: These buyers may be interested in finding a more secure source of supply that could encourage them to sign up for a contract potentially in the U.S. But I will note that the U.S. is also facing concentration risk.
15: Having so much LNG come out of the Middle East has proven to be risky. The U.S. has its own risk. Think hurricanes and politics. So LNG buyers may choose other sellers like Canada or Algeria, or move away from natural gas altogether.
18: High LNG prices, the risk of this large portion of global supply getting cut off, and just price volatility in general are not good for demand creation.
15: If the countries getting hit hard by today's energy crisis decide to use less natural gas than they planned, that could ultimately hurt the new U.S. LNG plants in coastal communities like Corpus Christi. I'm Elizabeth Trovall for Marketplace.
12: Our executive producer is Nancy Fargali. Our digital team includes Antoinette Brock, Emily McCune, and Dylan Mietinen. Our engineers are Sam Keenan and David Schreck. In Washington, I'm Nancy Marshall-Genzer with the Marketplace Morning Report. 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
5: 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They are collectively the stations of HPR 1 on this Aloha Friday at 9 o'clock. I'm Mike Machado. Derek Malama's back on Monday. Here and Now is next. Aloha.
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0: From NPR and WBUR Boston, I'm Peter O'Dowd.
1: I'm Anthony Brooks. It's Here and Now.
2: I'm Scott Tong reporting from China on a hit TV show that's also convenient propaganda. It's a true story about communist spies trying to help the mainland take Taiwan in 1949.
6: The Chinese film and television industry have gotten better at weaving entertainment elements into what's essentially propagandistic stories.
0: Also, our politics roundtable on Republican efforts in the South to redraw congressional maps.
24: They are not going to be able to rig the midterm elections. Period. Full stop.
1: Also, World Cup soccer is coming to Greater Boston. With its infamous traffic jams and slow commuter trains, what could possibly go wrong? Coming up Here and Now.
0: First, the news.
25: Live from NPR News, I'm Lakshmi Singh. President Trump is heading back to Washington, D.C. after meetings with Chinese President Xi Jinping in China. Some American soybean farmers say they're disappointed the talks did not produce more specific discussion about tariffs and agricultural exports. Here's NPR's Windsor Johnston.
26: Caleb Ragland is a soybean farmer in Kentucky who voted for Trump. He says growers are struggling to compete while China increasingly turns to countries like Brazil for soybeans.
27: Once they make that investment and they leave, it's going to be hard for us to get them back. As a farmer, that's concerning to me.
26: Ragland says farmers want more than promises from trade talks. They want action.
27: We don't just need commitments that are made with lips and put down on paper. We need to see beans floating across the ocean and going to China.
26: Trump says farmers will be happy with his trade deals and predicts China will buy billions of dollars worth of soybeans, though he didn't provide details about any new purchases. Windsor Johnston, NPR News, Washington.
25: Ukraine's president and a top United Nations official say Russia deliberately targeted a UN vehicle in southern Ukraine with attack drones. NPR's Joanna Kakissis has more from Kyiv.
28: A vehicle carrying staff from the UN Office for the Coordination of Humanitarian Affairs was hit twice by small first-person view drones. No one was injured. Tom Fletcher, the UN's emergency relief coordinator, told a briefing he was awoken in the middle of the night to news of the drone strike.
29: Where our people were very, very lucky to escape with their lives in what looks like a targeted attack. And we are furious about that, and we will demand accountability and full investigations.
28: The attack took place in Ukraine's southern Kherson region, where Russian troops used drones to hunt civilians on foot and in vehicles. Ukrainians call this practice the human safari. Joanna Kakissis, NPR News, Kyiv.
25: There have been no new hantavirus deaths reported to the World Health Organization in nearly 2 weeks. However, contact tracing continues around the globe for the rare rodent-borne virus that could take anywhere from days to weeks to present symptoms. Today, WHO Director General Tedros Adhanom Ghebreyesus said the global health body knows of 10 cases, including 3 deaths stemming from the outbreak on a cruise ship last month.
30: The operation to transfer the ship's passengers from Tenerife has been successfully completed, with more than 120 people now being cared for in their home countries or quarantined in host countries en route to their final destination.
25: In the U.S., the Centers for Disease Control and Prevention says it is now monitoring at least 41 people across the country for symptoms. CDC says 16 of them were on a flight to Johannesburg exposed to someone known to be infected. It's NPR News.
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5: This is HPR 1 at 9:04. I'm Mike Machado. High tariffs, reduced immigration, and the Iran war's disruption on fuel is creating uncertain times for Hawaii's economy. This analysis comes from the University of Hawaii Economic Research Organization's second quarter report. The number of visitors coming to Hawaii took a hit with the Kona low storms in March, and that number has stayed lower than usual because high jet fuel prices have made flying more expensive. Carl Bonham's the executive director at UHERO.
32: Unfortunately, I think the biggest takeaway is that local families can expect just about everything to cost more. But, you know, these costs go up, and yes, eventually energy prices will come down, gas prices will come down, but some of the elevated prices will remain for longer periods of time. And so really, this is this is kind of going to be a period of belt tightening for the average household.
5: Researchers believe the average household is paying $100 extra a month in expenses because of inflation and higher gas prices. Governor Josh Green has outlined a long-term plan for Hawaii that's focused on being resilient and improving housing, health care, and land use. Governor says the state is facing challenges like rising costs, federal cuts, and a housing crisis. Green says the state will continue covering costs for federal cuts to programs like SNAP and Medicaid to ensure that residents retain access. He says $90 million will go to expanding Kauhale homes and similar housing efforts next year. $500 million has been budgeted for new housing development. Green is also promising more housing for Native Hawaiian beneficiaries through changes at the Department of Hawaiian Homelands. He also reiterated an interest in liquid natural gas as a transition fuel as the state aims to get 100% renewable energy. The governor's priorities also include improving health care and public safety, ensuring that military land leases benefit Hawaii while strengthening the relationship between the two parties. Mahalo, friends, for listening to community-supported Hawaii Public Radio. I'm Mike Machado. It's 9:06.
0: From NPR and WBUR, I'm Peter O'Dowd in Phoenix.
1: I'm Anthony Brooks in Boston. It's Here and Now. Flying home from China earlier today, President Trump called his summit with the Chinese president a success because he said China offered to help help reopen the Strait of Hormuz and to end Iran's nuclear program. Trump also said China will be buying U.S. Boeing jets, energy, and farm products.
3: The farmers are going to be very happy. They're going to be buying billions of dollars of soybeans. Yeah.
0: Now, the official response from China is vague on all those topics and no word yet from Boeing on those airplanes. It's time to bring in our Friday Politics Roundtable. Sahil Kapoor is senior national political reporter for NBC News, and Shelby Talcott is White House correspondent for Semaphore. Hi to you both.
4: Thanks for having us.
0: So, Sahil, lots of handshakes, lots of pageantry at this summit, but did anything actually change?
7: That is unclear at this time. We have no major deals or concrete policy changes that were announced. Here's what we know. China gave President Trump a red carpet style welcome. They called it a landmark and historic visit. They sounded very positive about this. We know that one of the things that China wants is for the U.S. to kind of back off its support for Taiwan. There's a question about a major arms package that the U.S. might provide to Taiwan, and President Trump has not really commented on that. China obviously does not want that transfer to happen. And you heard, you played President Trump talking about things that he expects China to do, which is buy more U.S. oil, buy more soybeans, buy a bunch of Boeing jets. Beijing, very notably, has not commented on any of this. They've not confirmed that that's actually happening. So beyond the pageantry, are there going to be any concrete policy changes? I think that's still TBD. And of course, President Trump is dealing with a fairly dire domestic political situation for his party ahead of the midterms. There's very little on the foreign policy front that could definitively change that. What he needs is to provide some deliverables that will make people here in the United States feel that the economy is improving for them and the cost of living situation is getting better, because right now it's moving in the opposite direction as far as voters are concerned.
1: So let's talk about Taiwan and what the president said about Taiwan. He said he's not yet made a decision on moving forward with the sale of U.S. weapons to Taiwan, which China claims as its territory. Here he is speaking on Air Force One.
3: You know, I think the last thing we need right now is a war. That's 9,500 miles away. I think that's the last thing we need. We're doing very well.
1: So, Shelby, China warned about clashes and even conflicts if this issue is mishandled. Seems like President Trump is walking a bit of a tightrope with regard to Taiwan on this issue. What do you think?
4: Yeah, I think that's exactly right. And one of the things I noticed throughout this trip was that China, in its public statements, was very focused on the topic of Taiwan. And by contrast, you really didn't hear much from the Trump administration and some of those readouts about the subject, which to me indicates there's sort of perhaps a difference in focus on, you know, what they want those priorities to look like coming out of these meetings. And I think after the president sat down with the Chinese leader, you know, you're seeing him, as you said, walk this tightrope. He's not committing to this arms package. And he did say that fundamentally nothing has changed with the U.S. relationship with Taiwan. And when asked by Brett Baer whether or not the people of Taiwan should feel more or less secure after this meeting, he said they should feel exactly the same. They should feel neutral. And I don't know whether that is going to be enough for people in Taiwan at this moment who were very concerned about this week.
0: All right. Let's talk about redistricting in the upcoming midterm elections. This morning, Tennessee Democrat Steve Cohen dropped his bid for re-election because Tennessee, like several other southern states, is redrawing its congressional maps. A Supreme Court ruling allowed states to toss out old maps based on racial lines. Sahil, what kind of tangible effect is this race to redistrict already having on the midterms?
7: It will have a major impact. It was just 2 weeks ago that it looked like the redistricting battle was going to be kind of a wash between the two parties, but now it's moved very clearly and decisively in the direction of the GOP. All told, the expectation from my sources in both parties is that Republicans will gain a net of mid to high single digit in terms of number of seats in the House just from the redistricting front.
0: Are you saying they're going to win? They're going to win the control of the House?
7: No, just on the redistricting front, in terms of the number of seats that are going to move clearly in one direction versus the other. There's some seats that Democrats are redrawing to make bluer, and there are a number of seats that Republicans are drawing to make redder. So what I'm saying is just on that front, mid to high single digit seats move net in the Republican direction. Now, there are about 18 Republican held seats right now that are in the toss-up or very competitive column, according to the Cook Political Report. So Democrats still have a very good chance of gaining control of the House of Representatives despite their loss in the redistricting battle, because the environment is looking very bad for the GOP at the moment. President Trump's approval rating is falling. His disapproval rating on the economy reached 70% in one poll, and it never crossed 50% in the entirety of his first term. So there's real economic angst and unhappiness here. When you consider the fact that the president was elected and Republicans swept into power in 2024, primarily on a promise of lowering costs for ordinary Americans and avoiding new foreign wars, and the fact that the opposite has happened, that's a real problem for Republicans. So yes, the redistricting front, Republicans, particularly southern states, are going to continue to redraw their maps to try to move some blue seats to red. But all told, is that going to help Republicans keep control of the House of Representatives? That is still very doubtful.
1: Yeah, Shelby, it seems like what we have here is kind of, on the one hand, there's a structural advantage that has moved in the Republicans into the Republican column. But then you've got this sort of environmental set of issues, if you will, on the mood of the country that probably is still going to help Democrats. What's your view on sort of how this shakes out? I'm not asking for a prediction, because I know that's a sort of fool's errand. But how are you thinking about that?
4: Yeah, you know, I think that's exactly right. I think that in recent weeks, when I've talked to Republicans and administration officials, they have been much more positive because of these redistricting battles, because some of them have been going more their way than Democrats. But at the same time, there's acknowledgement from people inside the Trump administration that politically voters aren't very happy with them, and that they and Republicans who are running for office still have to figure out a way to effectively message. And one of the reasons that the president was elected in 2024 was because he ran on this message of the economy, of lowering costs for Americans. And so you're hearing, when I get out on the campaign trail, from a lot of Americans who voted for the president and who are really frustrated with the Republican Party. And there's acknowledgement by the party that they haven't quite figured out how to message. And so if Democrats can effectively counter that, then, you know, they're going to have a good shot as well, despite some of these redistricting battles.
0: Well, let's hear from House Minority Leader Hakeem Jeffries, who said Democrats will do everything they can to fight back.
24: We're going to continue full steam ahead. They are not going to be able to rig the midterm elections, period, full stop.
0: Sahil, what tools do Democrats have?
7: Very limited tools in terms of the 2026 landscape. They're just not a lot of opportunities that Democrats have left, in part because Democrats in blue states essentially slapped handcuffs on themselves in places like Virginia and California. And in California, they were able to find the keys and unshackle themselves and redraw the map and gerrymander to flip some seats to blue after what Texas did. But in Virginia, they tried. It didn't work. In New York, they've tried, and the courts have struck have shut them down. So part of what Minority Leader Jeffries was also saying is that 2028 is the cycle where Democrats are going to have much better opportunities. He listed New York, New Jersey, Washington, Colorado, Illinois, Oregon as places where Democrats can try to move some seats in their direction. And the one state that I would watch for between now and the midterms is Maryland. There is one seat held by Congressman Andy Harris, a Republican seat that Democrats have wanted to redraw for some time. They've been blocked by a top Democrat in the legislature. And I've heard some rumblings of optimism in the last few days in the wake of the Supreme Court Voting Rights Act ruling and the Republican state's response that Democrats might reconsider Maryland. But again, that's just one seat. Not a whole lot they can do to ultimately counteract Republicans in this cycle.
1: So let's move on to Louisiana, which changed rules for a primary tomorrow in ways that will disadvantage Republican Senator Bill Cassidy. He's clashed with the president since voting to convict Trump for the January 6th riot. So here's Senator Cassidy on CNN this morning.
8: I'm not claiming the president loves me. No, but you can work with people even if you don't love each other, if you got a common goal.
1: All right. They may not love each other. They've got a common goal. Shelby, what do you think? What are Cassidy's chances here?
4: I'm not going to offer up any sort of a prediction. But what I will say is that I see this race as kind of a test of the president's influence. You've seen in the past where there are cases, limited cases, where the president doesn't like somebody and it doesn't quite matter. But there are more cases where if you decide to not back everything that the president does, it does end up mattering. And so this is kind of a test of how Trump's influence is going to look, particularly as he faces very low poll ratings. Voters are increasingly frustrated with his leadership as it pertains to things like the economy. And so that's going to be a really good test to see what kind of a hold he still has over the Republican Party writ large.
0: Well, Kentucky will be a test next week as well, won't it, Sahil? I mean, this is probably the most expensive congressional race this year. President Trump has long been at odds with Republican Thomas Massey. How engaged is the president with the midterms in general?
7: Quite engaged, especially with the Republicans that he's trying to exact sort of political revenge on and knock out. Tom Massey is clearly at the top of that list. Massey has been the most willing House Republican to buck Trump when he disagrees with him. He was, remember, one of the Republicans, the key Republican who teamed up with Democrats to force the vote on releasing the Epstein files, which the White House did not want to release. So he's in the fight for his political life, as is Senator Cassidy against two opponents. Some polls show Cassidy not even making the runoff right now. So it's going to be a very open question as to whether he even survives after tomorrow.
0: Sahil Kapoor is senior national political reporter for NBC News, and Shelby Talcott is White House correspondent for Semaphore. Thanks to you both. Have a great weekend.
7: Thank you.
4: Thanks.
0: It's Here and Now.
9: Some 50,000 American troops are currently deployed across the Middle East, and behind each troop is a group of loved ones anxiously awaiting their return.
10: 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So I have to say something like, not much longer, baby.
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0: In an effort to broaden the diversity of their student body, colleges are trying to recruit rural students from across the country. 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
9: I'm Scott Tong. This is Here and Now. I'm in Beijing today, reporting on the summit between President Xi Jinping and President Trump. A top issue has been Taiwan.

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1: I'm Scott Tong. The presidential summit in Beijing was a chance for the U.S. and China to reset relations. President Trump wants more business deals. President Xi wants stability and assurances on Taiwan. Where'd they land? We'll ask Kurt Campbell, one of the architects of modern U.S.-China policy. Next time, Here and Now.
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1: 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I sit down with NPR's Steve Inskeep, who's also been reporting here in China this week.
7: There are people who are struggling, and yet there continue to be limitless possibilities here.
5: Also, disappointment from anti-abortion groups to the Supreme Court's order to keep the abortion pill mifepristone available to Americans over the phone and through video visits, at least for now.
6: And climate change can be a scary topic for kids.
8: It was a question that I think kept me up for the last 5 years, honestly.
6: A new podcast called The Midnight Rebellion reframes the climate crisis as an epic adventure where children can choose how the story ends. Coming up here and now.
5: The news is first.
9: Live from NPR News, I'm Lakshmi Singh. President Trump arrives back in the U.S. in the coming hours from a state visit to China. It's not clear if he's secured any firm agreements on matters of trade, the war in Iran, or Taiwan, a self-governed island China claims as its own but is closely allied with the United States. On Air Force One, Trump said he would think about whether to advance an $11 billion military arms package now for Taiwan.
10: I think the last thing we need right now is a war that's 9,500 miles away.
9: Ukraine and Russia carried out a prisoner of war exchange as the first phase of an agreement on a larger exchange. NPR's Hanna Palomarenko reports from Kyiv that 205 Ukrainians have returned home.
11: Ukrainian ombudsman Dmytro Lubinets emphasized that this exchange is unique in that 95% of those returned today were captured in 2022. He posted a video showing the defenders wiping away tears and calling their families. 1,494 days in captivity, and tomorrow is my mom's birthday. I'm incredibly happy, says one of them. Ukrainian President Volodymyr Zelensky and the Ukrainian ombudsman expressed their gratitude to the United States and the United Arab Emirates for their mediation and assistance. Zelensky said in a statement that this is the first stage of a much larger exchange involving 1,000 Ukrainians and 1,000 Russians. Anna Polomarenko, NPR News, Kyiv.
9: Harvey Weinstein's latest sex crimes trial ended this afternoon with a hung jury. It was the second time in a year a New York jury was unable to reach a verdict on the same charge. The mistrial came on the third day of deliberations. NPR's Chloe Weiner has details.
12: For a third time, a New York jury was asked to decide whether the former Hollywood mogul raped former aspiring actress Jessica Mann in 2013. Weinstein was first convicted of raping Mann in 2020. But that verdict was later overturned. Then a second trial last year ended in a mistrial. This retrial began in April, but on the third day of deliberations, jurors said they were unable to reach a unanimous decision. Weinstein, now 74, has been in jail or prison since 2020. He awaits sentencing for a separate charge in New York and was also convicted of rape and sexual assault in California in 2022. He's appealing that conviction. Chloe Weiner, NPR News, New York.
9: Today caps an end of an era at the Federal Reserve. This was Jerome Powell's last day as Fed chair after 8 years in the post. He's succeeded by Kevin Warsh, who was confirmed this week by the Senate. Powell says he will continue serving on the governing board to help safeguard the central bank's independence. From Washington, this is NPR News. Hundreds of thousands of New York City area commuters may face weekday scrambles to find alternative modes of transportation. If there's a strike on the Long Island Railroad, that is the busiest commuter railroad in the country. Local media report negotiators are still talking. Union officials representing locomotive engineers, signalmen, and other train workers face a 12:01 a.m. Saturday deadline to reach a labor contract agreement with transit officials. If not, unionized workers could strike or be locked out. President Trump has announced his planned massive sculpture garden will be located along the Potomac River in Washington, D.C. NPR's Mandalita Del Barco reports a waterfront area still needs approval.
13: In 2020, during his first term in office, Trump signed an executive order to create what he called the National Garden of American Heroes.
14: A vast outdoor park that will feature the statues of the greatest Americans to ever live.
13: That includes life-size statues ranging from George Washington to Whitney Houston to Kobe Bryant. Trump had hoped to complete the garden by this July 4th to mark the country's 250th birthday. President Biden later scrapped the plans, but Trump reinstated them when he returned to office. Last summer, Congress committed $40 million to it, though critics say it will cost much more than that. The president has now posted on social media that the garden would be located in West Potomac Park, a national park between the river and the National Mall. Mandalit Del Barco, NPR News.
9: The Dow has closed down 537 points. It's NPR News.
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6: From NPR and WBUR, I'm Peter O'Dowd in Phoenix.
5: I'm Anthony Brooks in Boston. It's Here and Now. The abortion pill mifepristone is still available to Americans over the phone and through video visits. The Supreme Court put a hold on a lower court order that would have restricted how the medication is prescribed. Mifepristone is one of two drugs given for most medication abortions, and many people living in states where abortion is restricted can get it via telehealth, and that access will continue while the case is being litigated. We want to get some reaction from Carol Tobias. She's president of the National Right to Life Committee, the country's largest organization opposing abortion rights. And Carol Tobias, welcome. Good to have you.
19: Thanks, Anthony. It's great to be on.
5: So what's your reaction to the order from the Supreme Court allowing people to continue to get mifepristone, at least for now?
19: I was extremely disappointed. I think Justice Alito had a great dissent when he said, we passed Dobbs and told the states that they can set their own laws. And yet what the court did yesterday was tell pro-life states that they don't have the authority that was given to them in Dobbs. I think it was a tragic decision.
5: So all this was prompted by a lawsuit filed by the state of Louisiana seeking to reimpose a requirement that patients obtain the medication only after seeing a doctor in person. And we spoke this week to Dr. Celine Gounder. She's editor at large for public health at KFF Health News, and she said there's more than 20 years of evidence that suggests that mifepristone is safe. So let's listen.
20: Over time, it has become very clear that this is a very safe medication, as safe as medications like Tylenol or, let's say, Viagra. It's safer than a Viagra. And yet there have been efforts to roll back some of the changes that have been made over time in terms of access to mifepristone through telemedicine. And big picture, when you make it harder for people to access any medication, well, fewer people are going to access it. So the real question here is, are people claiming safety issues with mifepristone because there are truly safety issues, which is not what the science has shown, or is it because they simply just want to restrict access?
5: So, Carol, respond to that. Is this about restricting access or safety issues?
19: It is about both, but this is definitely about safety for women. And it is wrong to say that the pill is safe. 10 years ago, in 2016, the FDA told abortion providers, hospitals, emergency rooms, you do not have to report complications. Just tell us if a woman dies.
5: So we're looking at figures here from the FDA that shows more than 7.5 million people have taken mifepristone since 2000. There have been some 36 deaths associated with the drug. But according to Johns Hopkins, no deaths have been directly attributed to this drug.
19: We have no idea how many women have been injured. I certainly don't want any of them dying, but we are ignoring the fact that they can be hemorrhaging, they can get a serious infection, sepsis, incomplete abortion is a complication, and if they are not getting the treatment because they think they took the pills and the abortion is done, that's just not helping the women at all.
5: Are you concerned that more women could die or be injured if they try to end pregnancies themselves, if they can't access legal abortion?
19: There are a lot of programs available, and I love that the federal government just came out with moms.gov to show women all the different resources that are available. And I would encourage any of them, all women who are pregnant, to look at the resources that are available. Ending the life of their unborn child is not going to remove any problem that they may be having at that time.
5: Do you need to be thinking about other supports for families? For example, there's no federal paid family leave. Many, especially uninsured women, face enormous costs for prenatal care, infant care.
19: Well, I think that's where the so-called red states, or the states that have pro-life laws, have been doing a tremendous amount of effort and work to step up to meet those demands. If you look at some of the programs that are available now, nurses in many of the states, county health nurses, can make home visits to make sure that mom and baby are doing okay. Innovative things like Texas saying if you're in college on a scholarship and you find yourself pregnant and want to drop out of college and take care of that baby, the scholarship is still waiting for you whenever you decide to come back.
5: I want to ask you one more question about the future, and that is the anti-abortion movement, obviously successful watching Roe versus Wade fall. Do you have other targets in mind? Are you trying to reduce, for example, access to birth control?
19: No. I mean, that's not on the horizon. I think the biggest concern today is what Justice Alito said. The Supreme Court told the states they could set their own laws, and now the court has agreed that they can't.
5: Carol Tobias, president of the National Right to Life Committee. That's the country's largest organization that opposes abortion rights. Thanks so much for joining us today, Carol. We appreciate it.
19: Thanks, Anthony.
5: And a quick note to clarify some of what we just heard. The FDA has found that adverse effects for mifepristone are extremely rare. 10 years ago, the agency did reduce reporting requirements for complications from the drug, but that was because they had 15 years of data showing it is safe. According to Dr. Celine Gounder of KFF Health News, it is common for the FDA to reduce the reporting requirements for any medication once it is deemed safe.
6: All right. Well, Jerome Powell's turbulent tenure as chair of the Federal Reserve comes to an end today, and President Trump's pick to replace him will not have an easy job. Kevin Warsh inherits a central bank under pressure from the president to lower interest rates and an economy rattled by a war in the Middle East that's driving inflation even higher. Loretta Mester was president and CEO of the Federal Reserve Bank of Cleveland from 2014 to 2024. Loretta, thanks for joining us.
0: Thanks for having me.
6: Kevin Warsh is a former Fed governor, so he's got lots of experience, but he's also been scathing in his critiques of the central bank in recent years, primarily over the Fed's failure to slow inflation during the pandemic. What kind of leader do you think he'll be?
0: Well, you're right. Kevin has been pretty critical of the Fed, but he's an experienced central banker, as you pointed out, and he's been a governor both in normal economic times and also during the global financial crisis. So he has that experience, which I think will serve him well. He's also really understands the Fed culture, having been there. And it really is this consensus building collegial culture of people bringing different ideas to the table. And I think that'll serve him well, too, because he understands that culture and how to get a group as large as the Federal Open Market Committee, which sets the policy rate, kind of together on the same page, allowing discussion, allowing dissents, but getting them moving in the right direction. And he has experience as a financial market practitioner, which means that he understands the interaction between the actions the Fed take on monetary policy and then also the actions that they, the implications they have for financial markets.
6: Well, as you know, his independence will be closely watched because President Trump constantly pressured the outgoing chair, Jerome Powell, to lower interest rates. Here's Republican Senator John Kennedy asking Warsh about that at his recent confirmation hearing.
21: Are you going to be the president's human sock puppet?
22: Senator, absolutely not.
21: Are you going to be anybody's human sock puppet?
22: No, I'm honored the president nominated me for the position, and I'll be an independent actor if confirmed as chairman of the Federal Reserve.
6: How will you judge if Warsh is doing the job independently of President Trump in politics?
0: Well, every new Fed chair has to get tested, and he'll be tested, and the environment is one that's much more challenging because of the actions that the president's taken. I think he's been given a gift in the sense that after the last meeting of the Fed, they basically left a bias in that statement, basically saying that they thought the next time the Fed moved, whenever that would be, it probably would be to cut interest rates. He can take that out of that statement at the next meeting, his first meeting in June, and that'll be a strong indication that he isn't necessarily just going to do what the president tells him to do. I've seen Kevin in action. I don't believe he's just going to do what President Trump tells him. I think he's going to bring a lens of what's best for the economy and the American people. He may have different views than other people, but it's all going to be based on analysis of what's happening in the economy and what is needed from policymakers to achieve the dual mandate goals of inflation being at 2%, price stability, and also full employment.
6: Well, to that point, he's stepping into this job with inflation that's been persistently above that 2% target. There's a war in Iran that's spiking prices even higher. And there are now some members of the Fed board who've talked about raising interest rates because of economic conditions. You referenced this before. Warsh has said he wants messier Fed meetings. Do you expect he's going to get the lively debates he's looking for?
0: Well, there's certainly a debate going on, but there should be, given all the challenges that we see in the economy. And you're right. I believe that we do have an inflation problem. So I don't think that Kevin can come in and make an argument that it's time to cut interest rates now. He may have a goal of moving there by recognizing that certain things are happening in the economy that may be disinflationary. He's been making an argument that AI, artificial intelligence, you know, is going to put downward pressure on inflation. But there's no way he can make that argument today. Right now, we have an inflation problem, and he's going to have to address that with his committee.
6: Jerome Powell will stay on as a Fed governor, which is highly unusual. He says he wants to protect the Fed's independence. I'm curious what you think of that move.
0: Well, I don't think he had a choice, really, given the conditions that he was operating under. The court case, you know, even though it was sort of dropped and put in the bailiwick of the IG, at the Fed.
6: You're referring to the investigation over the renovation of the central bank's headquarters, right?
0: Right. I think that he has to stay until that is fully and truly resolved. And I think that IG report, when it comes out, will help in that, move that along. But I think he's right to stay under these circumstances.
2: All right. Loretta Mester, former president of the Federal Reserve Bank of Cleveland, thank you so much for your insights. We appreciate it.
0: Thank you.
2: Stay with us. We have a lot more to come. This is Here and Now.

0: Some 50,000 American troops are currently deployed across the Middle East, and behind each troop is a group of loved ones anxiously awaiting their return.
1: I want to ask him, are you okay? But then he'll shut down. So I have to say something like, not much longer, baby.
0: I'm Elsa Chang, here from a military family in Los Angeles, on the next All Things Considered from NPR News.
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7: I'm Scott Tong. This is Here and Now. Today is my last day reporting in China, where I've been all week. And Morning Edition host Steve Inskeep has been here too. We started out in different directions, but ended in Beijing, where the summit between Presidents Trump and Xi concluded today. So we figured we'd check in with each other to talk about our travels, the summit, and where China seems to be today. Steve, it's good to see you in person.
8: Yeah, it's great to see you here.
7: In Beijing, I have a list of questions in front of me, but let's just kind of talk about where you've been in China, where
8: Sure.
7: I've been in China. The summit in Beijing has come and gone. A lot of pomp, a lot of images of respect between two presidents.
8: Yeah.
7: You've talked to big thinkers, analysts, economists about this. What strikes you broadly about the China-U.S. relationship now?
8: Well, it's clearly, this is a moment. It's not a hinge point of anything. It's just a moment and a continuing story. The Chinese economy was weak for a while, is still uneven. You do see that. But you see a lot of technological advancement. You see continued strong exports. And you see the United States still thrashing toward the approach it wants to take toward this country. And part of that is the nature of this administration, which goes transactionally from deal to deal to deal. But part of it is, I'm not sure that Americans broadly know what to think of this country at this moment, whether they want to think of it as a rival, whether they want to think of it as a commercial opportunity, whether they want to think of it as a competitor or as a threat.
7: Mm-hmm.
8: Maybe it's all those things at once to the United States. But clearly part of that is the commercial opportunity. And really the most impressive thing that President Trump's side did in this summit was not any of the deals that we know about so far, because they strike us as vague and incomplete.
7: And spoken from one side.
8: Spoken from one side.
7: Yeah.
8: The impressive thing was bringing so many big-time CEOs of trillion-dollar companies, in some cases, here to Beijing. Although, in a way, what they were saying is, we really respect the Chinese market and we want to continue to get all of that we can.
7: Yeah, well, and that is a framing clearly the Chinese side. One is to be seen as peers, to be seen as kind of on the same level with each other, perhaps succeeded there. On the economy, who did you talk to get a sense of how it's going? I asked because I got a haircut yesterday.
8: Uh-huh.
7: And I spoke to the barber and I said, the air in Beijing is so good. And he said, well, it's good because all the factories are closed down. He's from the north, the Rust Belt of China, near Russia. And he says, yeah, when I go home, I see more colors of fish. It looks great. The air is good because the economy is terrible because the factories have all shut down.
8: Wow.
7: And that was kind of his anecdote. I wonder what you've heard.
8: Well, first, I don't know where he was on Wednesday because the air was not any good on Wednesday.
7: That's true.
8: But in any case, I believe the man generally that the air quality is better in Beijing. I had an opportunity to spend a few days in Shenzhen, giant, giant city in the south, the tech capital traditionally of China over the last several decades, the home of Huawei, a giant company that we did a story on this week, but home of a bunch of Alibaba. We could go on and on. But we talked with people at the top and at the bottom. You go to Huawei and you're on this spectacular campus. It's amazing, an amazing show of wealth and power. And we also went through some of Shenzhen's urban villages, as they're called.
7: Where the apartments are right next to each other.
8: Extremely densely packed and people living in tiny spaces. And we were at the bottom of this little crevice of an alley, you know, with tall buildings on either side. And there's a man and woman sitting on folding chairs, just passing some time. And the woman describes how she makes her living as a street sweeper with one of those straw brooms, traditional straw brooms. And she gets paid a little money. And she and her partner were in an apartment with two other adults, four people in a one-bedroom apartment. And that's their life. Yeah. And so there are people who are struggling. And there are people who have better jobs, good jobs, who say they're spending 50% of their income on the mortgage. So there are people who are struggling, and yet there continue to be limitless possibilities here and immense strengths, which is one of the reasons that China is giving the United States so much economic trouble at the moment.
7: Yeah. Shenzhen is one of my favorite places to go in China. Everyone is kind of from somewhere else. There's so much innovation. It's a very new city.
8: Everyone has to be from somewhere else. There was no city
7: before. And I also did a reporting trip to Huawei years ago. This is before the pandemic.
8: Yeah.
7: And they were being hit by American sanctions. They could not use the Android phone technology.
8: Yeah.
7: And they could not use the semiconductors. And I remember a couple images, you may have seen them on Huawei's campus, which they put up. And it's an old warplane. It's a biplane, and it's riddled with bullets, but it's still flying.
8: Wow.
7: Right? And the idea is it's a resilient company. You went to Huawei. As they've tried to work their way around these sanctions, how's it going?
8: Well, the analysis that I got, both from talking with company officials and with outside people who observed them, is that they have nearly recovered the level of revenues that they had before the United States hit them. Which is impressive, although, of course, other tech companies grew tremendously in that time. So they've suffered as a company quite a lot. But they've invested tremendously in research and development, and they've tried to find ways to make their products competitive. They plunge in and continue to dominate the consumer market here in China, which is a tremendous advantage to have that market. And they continue to operate overseas as well. And they continue to broaden their product line. They're doing autonomous driving vehicles. They don't make the vehicle, but they make the equipment that makes it drive itself. So it's a company that is trying to fight and continue.
7: Yeah. Well, I guess it goes to the challenging question. There's so much talk in China of being self-sufficient. It sounds like you've seen how it's a challenge.
8: And that was one of the themes we pursued in our reporting. Both China and the United States needing to find ways to do without the other, because each has fired a big economic gun at the other. The U.S. denying the Chinese chips, China denying the United States rare earths.
7: Yeah.
8: And our parallel story to Huawei in the United States was we did a story on a mine in Wyoming where a company hopes to be mining rare earths that would be a source independent of China. They claim to have enough material in the ground to supply the entire United States for years. But having the rare earths is not the problem.
7: You have to process them.
8: Processing them is the problem. You have to do it economically and without massive pollution. And that is hard for most of the world to do. And China has accepted the pollution and does the work efficiently.
7: Yeah. You've come to China several times. You've seen a lot of the world. What do we Americans get wrong about China?
8: Oh, wow. Having visited here a few times, I think this is true of a lot of places. Mm. I don't think that people in my country ever know enough about anywhere.
7: Hmm.
8: China and a lot of countries are like this, but this is a really big one. You're looking out and it's like you're looking out at the surface of the ocean. And you just need to at least be conscious there's unbelievable amount of things going on beneath the surface. I will say that I think Americans, if they do have an idea of China economically, they have an idea of China stealing trade secrets from the United States, which definitely has happened. Without a doubt has happened. But there's another thing that happens in China that you notice when you get to know some people, which is that there's a lot of people who are working really hard.
7: Oh, yeah.
8: They're working really hard jobs, and they're working jobs that not everybody would want. And in exchange, they're getting paid enough to live in a very small apartment that a lot of Americans would not find acceptable.
7: Yeah.
8: The living standards have come up here tremendously, but there's a lot of people working hard.
7: Yeah.
8: Now, I want to ask you You were in Shanghai in the last few days, which is one of the most fascinating cities on Earth, mm-hmm. and you know it really well. So what's it like to go back now?
9: Fairly well. I went back to a place I've been to a number of times in the former French concession. It's this beautiful
8: kind of
9: leafy
8: part. Like the colonial times. The French controlled a bit of Shanghai.
9: There are old French trees there, and it is still the most beautiful part of Shanghai. And I went to the street where my mom grew up.
8: Oh, wow.
9: She was born here, and it's a long, kind of tumultuous story. The building is not there anymore, but whenever I go, I think about actually a long connection between the U.S. and China, right? We're talking about the relationship here. But
8: yeah.
9: My mom's mom, she was born in China, went to a boarding school run by American missionaries.
8: Mm.
9: So that side of my family's connection to the outside world was through Americans. You know, back then,
8: there are a lot of Chinese stories like that.
9: There are a lot. And on my father's side, the first person out of the village kind of went and connected with Western ideas and went to Japan.
8: Mm.
9: But I guess the relationship for a century was there was American knowledge. The Americans came and built universities that are still standing here, built hospitals that are still standing here in China. And then the 80s and 90s, they brought investment, technology and ideas, and now China's where it is. That just strikes me as remarkable. And then when I'm kind of walking through Shanghai, where my mom grew up, and I'm seeing people of a certain age, maybe you're 70 and 80, and what have you seen? You've seen China starting at zero, right, in 1980, and here you are.
8: Amazing, amazing. I've even seen China, if they're old enough, seen China dig itself further into a hole and then come back to where it is now.
9: Oh, my goodness. Yeah, yeah. And you've heard these stories. But I reported a story actually on my grandfather this weekend.
8: Yeah.
9: He was a counter-revolutionary. The police came for him in 1951.
8: Wow.
9: And he was sent to the Chinese gulag.
8: Was he really a counter-revolutionary? Because I imagine a lot of innocent people being swept.
9: Well, a lot of people got caught up in this. They were targeting all kinds of people for what they did during the Japanese occupation, whether they were landlords, whether they had a good reason to be arrested or not. He got swept up in that.
8: Mm-hmm.
9: And he, like 8 million Chinese people, were sent to the labor camps and
8: Incredible.
9: Didn't come back.
8: Wow.
9: And for me, it's just a story of discovery. But for China, that's everyone. Everyone has a version. My uncle, when I was kind of excavating some of this story for a book I wrote several years ago, he says, "Why do you want to know my story? Everyone has a story like this. This is just mine."
8: Amazing.
9: Steve Inskeep, so good to talk to you. Thank you for taking the time.
8: Scott, it's a pleasure to travel with you for a moment.
9: And you can find all my stories from China at hereandnow.org.

0: Live from NPR News in Boston, I'm Steve Brown. President Trump says he has not yet made a decision on whether a major sale of U.S. arms to Taiwan can move forward following his three-day visit to China. The president spoke to reporters today as he flew back to the U.S. on Air Force One. Trump's Republican administration has authorized the sale, but it has yet to proceed. China opposes the deal and has suggested that Washington's relationship with the self-governing island is the key factor in China-U.S. relations. Disgraced movie mogul Harvey Weinstein's latest rape trial has ended in a mistrial. It's the second time in a year that a jury failed to reach a verdict on the same charge. Weinstein was first convicted of sexually assaulting a woman back in 2020, but that verdict, along with another charge, was later overturned. A second trial last year also resulted in a mistrial, and this morning the judge received a note from jurors stating that they were unable to reach a unanimous decision. The U.S. Environmental Protection Agency wants to relax limits that require coal-fired power plants to prevent the release of toxic heavy metals into streams and rivers. The EPA says the three-year-old rule was unduly costly for the energy industry at a time when energy demand is spiking, and that is that the new rule will lower the cost of power generation. 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
1: 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He wrote the acclaimed 1977 memoir, A Rumor of War, about leading a Marine platoon in the Vietnam War. And we listened to our 1985 interview with Sir David Attenborough. He made the popular Life on Earth nature documentaries and more. 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
6: It's Here and Now. The Japanese automaker Honda is losing a lot of money. For the first time in 70 years, the company posted an annual loss. And the recent pullback from electric vehicles in the U.S. is a big part of its problem. Mike Regan is with us now. He's a managing editor at Bloomberg News. Mike, welcome back.
7: Oh, thanks, Peter. Thanks for having me.
6: Honda lost nearly $3 billion last fiscal year, which is a very significant change of fortune for a car maker that isn't used to losing money. What exactly happened, Mike?
7: Well, if you think back to when President Biden was still in office, the U.S. had a tremendous number of incentives in place for electric vehicles, you know, tax credits and, you know, incentives to build out the network of charging stations around the country. And at that time, Honda made the decision to really bet aggressively on electric vehicles. In fact, they had ambitions to basically sell only electric vehicles by the year 2040. And then, of course, President Trump came into office, and he basically did a 180 on sort of the White House's approach to electric vehicles, and got rid of

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1: Decline in sales last year after really tremendous sales growth in previous years. As far as Honda, they're sort of doubling down on hybrids. I think part of the drop in demand is people are nervous that the charging stations won't be increased and supported as much as they had hoped. So the hybrid is sort of a compromise that Honda is betting on will really be the future.
2: Mm. With federal policy going back and forth, potentially changing every 4 years with a new president, how do automakers figure out their long-term plans in the United States?
1: Well, you know, clearly they're really struggling to do that. And I think, you know, we'll have to see who the next president is and if we do another 180. But it's certainly a very difficult time for especially, you know, a legacy gasoline automaker to try to prepare for the future.
2: Mike Regan is a managing editor at Bloomberg. Mike, thanks so much. Good to speak with
1: you
2: as always. 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
8: I'm Anthony Brooks in Boston. It's Here and Now. What was once the world's largest foreign aid agency is gone. Early last year, the Trump administration began dismantling USAID, and by July, it was effectively shut down. A new study looks at an uptick in violence in parts of Africa and whether that's connected to the loss of foreign assistance. Here's reporter Ari Daniel.
9: The injection of foreign assistance into a community can have two rather different effects. On the one hand, aid provides jobs and resources that reduce the incentives for people to engage in violent actions.
10: But of course, aid can also increase conflict by introducing something to fight over.
9: Like the roads or buildings paid for by that assistance, says Austin Wright, a data scientist at the

0: University of Chicago. He and his colleagues saw the sudden end of USAID last year as an opportunity to consider this relationship between aid and violent behavior. They considered two data sets spanning all of Africa. The first was a map of the average USAID funds dispersed over 2017 to 2020, the latest years for which data were available. Wright says funding levels stayed about the same leading up to 2025.
1: And then we overlay that with conflict activity.
0: In the form of armed clashes, protests, riots, and violence against civilians, based on a detailed database of violent conflict. They compared the frequency and severity of violent activity in the 10 months before and after early 2025, when USAID began to contract significantly.
1: So we don't just see that a conflict occurred in a place, we see exactly when the conflict occurred.
0: And they looked to see how any change in that activity corresponded to USAID investment levels. And here's what they found. Places that had received more assistance tended to experience more conflict once that aid abruptly vanished. Conflict that was often more violent and disruptive.
1: The rapid collapse had enormous consequences on the ground, creating chaos, undermining livelihoods, and therefore leading to a surge in violence.
0: The one exception was in places with strong and inclusive political institutions, which helped their constituents weather the storm of the sudden funding withdrawal. And that meant there was less of an impact on conflict there. The results are published in the journal Science. NPR reached out to the State Department for comment. Spokesperson Tommy Pigott replied, in part, the Trump administration has made unprecedented progress towards the advancement of peace on the continent. Unlike the previous administration, the Trump administration has reinvigorated our assistance programs to focus on efficiency, effectiveness, and partnership. Andy Solo is a statistician at the Woods Hole Oceanographic Institution who wasn't involved in the study.
2: I think it's just generally speaking difficult to get a definitive answer, but you know, you do the best you can, and I think that they did.
0: Solo did raise a couple concerns with the analysis, including that conflict can be contagious, so perhaps the individual violent events the researchers were tracking were connected.
2: Those are technical issues, but my own opinion is they're not likely to overturn the basic result, which is that the cutoff led to an increase in conflict.
0: And as the authors say, this increase in violence may well be the legacy of the decision to terminate USAID so suddenly. For NPR News, I'm Ari Daniel.
3: Summer road trips are right around the corner, and I don't know about you, but I'm always looking for ways to keep my kids entertained on the drive. Well, here's an idea.
4: I'll have you know, I'm from the past, and without that machine, I can't get home. I'm stranded here.
5: Oh, no. I wonder what that's like. So, does this mean everyone used to dress weird, or just you?
3: WBUR has a new podcast for kids. It's called The Midnight Rebellion. It's about a young girl named Jewel, who you just heard there, who discovers a machine that swoops her off to the polluted city of tides, where streets are rivers, and where Jewel has to find her way home. And it's interactive. Remember those choose-your-own-adventure books from your childhood? Well, this is an audio version of that. The decisions your kids make will shape the story and determine the outcome. Our old friend Dean Russell is the creator. He's a former producer here on this program. Dean, it's so good to hear your voice again. Congratulations.
6: Yeah, good to be back.
3: So this is a fictional podcast about climate change for kids. Where did the idea come from?
6: It came out of a lot of conversations with the co-creator of the show, Ben Brock Johnson. We kind of put the question out there, how do we reach kids? How do we talk about this in a way that gets people excited to actually act? And so this is an attempt to sort of reframe the climate story as an adventure.
3: Yeah. Well, what I've listened to, it's so well produced. It kind of, to me, it sounds like an old-time radio drama. And we're going to take a few minutes here now to hear some of it. But first, can you just kind of set up what it is that we're going to hear?
6: This is from the first episode, and it's the anniversary of Dr. Elizabeth Green's mysterious death. A storm tears through Boston, and Dr. Green's 12-year-old twins, Jewel and Hartree, sneak into her boarded-up laboratory. We're going to start in a moment where Jewel is having a flashback of the day her mom disappeared.
7: Her mom is mending a gold pocket watch. A family heirloom that Dr. Green carries with her everywhere. That was, except for the day before, when Jewel borrowed it for a class presentation, and the timepiece broke.
4: Ugh, what was that, hon? Your watch. You seem mad. Oh, no, no, it's not the watch, Jewel. It's that.
8: I said he would burn more fossil fuels like coal, oil, and gas, despite the fact that they are the single biggest cause of climate change.
4: Oh, I just worry about the world we grown-ups are leaving you. By the time you're my age, it'll be too hot to think, and half the city is going to be underwater.
9: Oh, yeah.
4: Did you know a bad climate brought down civilizations before? The Maya, Old Egypt? Oh, I swear, if we keep making poor choices, it'll happen again to us.
9: I know, you told me before.
4: Ah, right. Your dad tells me that I scare you kids with all of my doom talk. Well, I'm sorry, it's just that I care.
9: I know.
4: You are strong, Jewel. You and Hart, you are my little spark and fire. You'll be okay.
9: I know.
4: And the watch will be okay, too. Just one more twist. Ah, listen.
3: All right, so that's an excerpt of the new climate fiction podcast from WBUR about a 12-year-old girl who time travels 100 years into the future into a city plagued by climate change. It's called Midnight Rebellion. And Dean Russell, wow, that the podcast, it's a little bit scary. And it's, as you said, covering a topic that can be scary to kids. How did you approach that in your storytelling? What did you think about that?
6: It was a question that I think kept me up for the last 5 years, honestly. Mm-hmm. It's built on scientific projections, but there is, you know, no time for despair. Jewel has to move if she's going to get home. And so there's this sort of fantastic inertia for the listener. And, you know, there's also the reality that great adventures, they don't happen, you know, in spite of great evil. They happen because of great evil.
3: You know, Dean, one of the things I think is so fascinating about this is that you, you know, I know you, most people listening don't. You're a serious environmental journalist. You've got experience as an investigative reporter, and yet you've made this pretty hard pivot to a kid's podcast, fiction. I'm just curious what you've learned from this experience.
6: You know, when I started out working on this project, I was just coming out of 2 years of literally talking to people who lost their homes from fires and floods, lost their loved ones. In my bones, I felt that reality is reality, and sugarcoating it does a disservice to us all. And I still think that that is true, but if we all need to come together to sort of fix the climate, and we all respond to information differently, we need multiple ways to reach people. And so this was a way of doing that. And you could say we're actually, you know, we're doing the opposite of making things palatable. Jewel is literally dropped into the worst of the worst. But, you know, if we can fix that world with Jewel by knowing the facts and speaking up and making sacrifices and working together, you know, those are the same tools that we need to fix our own world.
3: Yeah. Well, and these kids who are listening now will be the kids charged with fixing it, unfortunately. Dean Russell, senior producer for WBUR Podcast and the creator of the new kids show, Midnight Rebellion. Dean, nice to speak with you again. Thanks so much.
6: Thank you.
3: It's Here and Now.
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13: It's Here and Now. When things go wrong with AI, people sue the company that made it. Here's an example. The families of victims in a Canadian mass shooting sued OpenAI because of the shooter's interactions with ChatGPT. NPR's Martin Casti reports some legal scholars think it may soon be necessary to go after not just the companies, but the AI itself.
14: Last month, Florida's Attorney General James Uthmeyer announced a criminal investigation into how a man allegedly consulted ChatGPT to plan a mass shooting.
15: The chatbot advised the shooter on what type of gun to use.
14: Uthmeyer is investigating the company, OpenAI, but at the press conference, he alluded to another possibility.
15: My prosecutors have looked at this, and they've told me if it was a person on the other end of that screen, we would be charging them with murder.
14: Our legal system doesn't allow for that right now. When software has a bug, it's the fault of the programmers. But with AI, the lines of accountability are blurrier. Jeffrey Laddish is executive director of Palisade Research, which tests the reliability of AIs. He says you have to keep in mind that these systems are not programmed, they're trained.
16: But like when you train a dog, your dog is not going to always do what you train it to do. Sometimes it's going to disobey. Sometimes it's going to choose to do something else. And AI is basically like that. It can choose to do something else, and sometimes it will.
14: In one experiment, he says researchers caught an AI hacking a chessboard, breaking the stated rules so it could win. Now imagine giving that same AI control over a bank account and instructions to invest in the market. You could tell it to keep things legal, but what if it, say, ends up trading on insider information?
17: There is a hole in the law.
14: Catherine Forrest is a former federal judge, now a lawyer and author who specializes in AI. She says you can already see the looming problem with the spread of agentic AI. That's AI that does things.
17: We know for sure that there are going to be all kinds of issues with regard to AI that might take an action that is unpermissioned.
14: She says it might become necessary for courts to distinguish the actions of an AI from the actions of its user, just as the courts already do for human employees who break their company's rules when they commit a crime. But holding an AI accountable will not be straightforward.
17: How one puts AI, quote, on trial is going to be its own question, because how do you put a distributed model on trial that's everywhere in the cloud, but not down at Center Street in Manhattan?
14: Also, what would punishment look like for an AI? Mandatory retraining? Deletion?
18: I'll tell you this, this is a very odd little moment here in time.
14: David Gunkel is a professor at Northern Illinois University who writes on ethics and new technologies. And he says this question of AI legal status has become a hot topic internationally.
18: There are a number of legal scholars that are saying the way to respond to challenges with agentic AI and other systems like this is to reactualize Roman slave law.
14: That's right. Legal scholars in Europe are reaching all the way back to ancient Rome, where the laws had ways to handle persons who were also things. This slave framework makes Gunkel uncomfortable, though. Here in the U.S., the discussion is more about creating some version of legal personhood, similar to what corporations have. Lawrence Solom wrote a pioneering article about this 3 decades ago.
19: The law might very well say, let's recognize artificial intelligences as limited purpose legal persons that can sue and be sued, that can own shares, that can write checks, and so on. And that scenario could happen tomorrow if someone wanted it to.
14: But he draws the line at holding today's AI models criminally liable.
19: They have the ability to do things, but they do not have the capacities that we associated with being a moral being, with being a person in the moral sense.
14: Thaddeus Claggett agrees.
20: Moral culpability arises out of our Western Judeo-Christian law.
14: He's a state representative in Ohio, where he sponsored a bill to ban any kind of legal personhood for AI. It would ban even limited legal status, such as allowing AIs to serve as corporate officers, managers, or own property. He says he wants to keep people and companies from shifting their culpability to AI. And there's a philosophical principle at stake.
20: It is the human responsible before the court. That is it. And it still must remain that. That is the only thing that matters.
14: Similar bills are pending in other states, and Claggett hopes enough of them will pass to signal to Congress to ban legal personhood for AI nationwide. Martin Costi, NPR News.
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13: That address again is hereandnow.org/jobs. We'll be speaking with a career expert, and we'd like to include some of your thoughts on the air. Here and Now is a production of NPR and WBUR. I'm Anthony Brooks in Boston.
21: I'm Peter O'Dowd in Phoenix, and our colleague and co-host Scott Tong is wrapping up his week of reporting in China. Have a great weekend, everyone. It's Here and Now.

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6: Aloha, this is Catherine Cruz. Mahalo for joining us. Hawaii Talks on the Conversation. It's Aloha Friday, May 15th. This morning we ponder the meeting this week of two world leaders and what may come of it, what was said and what wasn't. We continue to delve into the world of lei and spotlight a family business on Maui. The floral industry struggles to keep up with the demand for fresh flowers. And we talk esports. The popularity is still strong and growing, and a Hawaii team finished its competitive season undefeated. Ever heard of the Rocket League? And a new gothic novel about Hawaii hits the bookstands. Why its author decided that horror was the best genre for her tale about colonialism and the diaspora. The conversation starts right after national and local headlines.
7: Live from NPR News in Washington, I'm Janine Herbst. President Trump is flying back to the U.S. after wrapping up his state visit to China. NPR's Tamara Keith reports he's hailing business deals for American companies and farmers, though few details have been released.
8: As Trump's trip to China was winding down, he again offered praise for Chinese President Xi Jinping.
9: This has been an incredible visit. I think a lot of good has come of it. We've made some fantastic trade deals, great for both countries.
8: In an earlier interview with Sean Hannity of Fox News, Trump said China has agreed to order 200 Boeing airplanes and will be buying a lot of soybeans from American farmers, though similar previous commitments have failed to materialize. Trump also said he and Xi discussed the war with Iran and agreed that the Strait of Hormuz needs to be reopened. Tamara Keith, NPR News, Beijing.
7: The redistricting war President Trump kicked off last year seems to finally be coming to a close, and Republicans have largely come out on top. But as NPR's Miles Parks reports, states are already making plans for after this year's midterms.
10: This week, numerous state houses responded to a recent Supreme Court decision that weakened protections in the Voting Rights Act. Louisiana Republicans passed a new map that eliminated one of two districts currently held by Black Democratic lawmakers. In Mississippi and Georgia, however, lawmakers there said they don't plan to redistrict before the midterms, but they may try to eliminate Democratic-held districts ahead of 2028. In the bigger picture, experts worry that all this political maneuvering is fueling a cynicism in the American public. Karen Brinson Bell used to oversee elections in North Carolina.
11: Voters are just, are they going to show up? Are they just sickened by the whole situation?
10: She also noted midterms already lag presidential years in terms of turnout. Miles Parks, NPR News, Washington.
7: More Americans are living in households with at least three generations. That's according to new data from Realtor.com. NPR's Stephen Basaha reports living with more family members is helping homeowners with affordability.
12: One of the biggest benefits of sharing a home is sharing childcare. Andrea Wolverton and her then three-year-old son moved in with her parents in 2023.
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12: 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Hannah Jones is with Realtor.com.
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12: About 4 million owner-occupied homes had at least a parent, a kid, and a grandparent under one roof in 2024. These multi-generational households are most common in states with the highest housing costs, like California. Stephen Basaha, NPR News.
7: Wall Street lower by the closing bell, the Dow down 537 points, the Nasdaq down 410. This is NPR News.
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16: This is HPR 1 at 1104. I'm Mike Machado. Governor Josh Green has outlined a long-term plan for Hawaii that's focused on being resilient and improving housing, health care, and land use. Governor says the state is facing challenges like rising costs, federal cuts, and a housing crisis. Green says the state will continue covering costs for federal cuts to programs like SNAP and Medicaid to ensure that residents retain access. He says $90 million will go to expanding Kauhale homes and similar housing efforts next year. $500 million has been budgeted for next year for new housing development. Green is also promising more housing for Native Hawaiian beneficiaries through changes at the Department of Hawaiian Homelands. He also reiterated an interest in liquid natural gas as a transition fuel as the state aims to get 100% renewable energy. The governor's priorities also include improving health care and public safety and ensuring that military land leases benefit Hawaii while strengthening the relationship between the two parties. Hawaii's attempt to curb corporate influence in elections has been signed into law. Governor Josh Green signed Senate Bill 2471 on Thursday. State and federal lawmakers across the country have been unable to ban companies from donating to campaigns because of the U.S. Supreme Court decision in Citizen United in 2010. The court determined that regulating the right of corporations to spend independently in elections was unconstitutional. Hawaii's new law would redefine corporations to ban spending on political campaigns. The law is set to go into effect on July 1st, 2027. Mahalo, friends, for listening to member-supported Hawaii Public Radio. The conversation continues. It's 11:06.
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0: You're tuned to The Conversation here on Hawaii Public Radio. I'm Catherine Cruz. President Donald Trump is back in Washington, D.C. this morning following a very short trip to Beijing. He spent a total of about 43 hours in China. And HBR's Bill Dorman is here with some highlights and some lingering questions about the meeting and its longer-term impact, including parts that could affect us here in Hawaii. Good morning, Bill.
1: Good morning, Catherine. Aloha. You know, lots of ways to look at this summit. It was delayed, first of all, because of the war in Iran. It was not a meeting of breakthroughs, and to be fair, despite some of the president's rhetoric, that was never a real expectation. It was short, and I'm tempted to quote the Hippocratic Oath, you know, the doctors use, first, do no harm. A lot of U.S. allies and friends in the region, that was a concern going in, whether the president might at some point in his stay say something that could be taken the wrong way or something that might be interpreted as some sort of a commitment of U.S. policy. And instead, you had a couple of days of photo ops and dinner joint appearances. The president was very complimentary about Chinese President Xi Jinping, so I'm sure the White House would consider the optics successful. But on substance, this was really limited. We still don't know a lot of the details about some of the agreements the president's mentioned. You hear that on NPR, but that have not yet been confirmed by the Chinese side.
0: Right, and you don't know. You want to make sure that what the president's saying is verified by the other party, because we've seen, that not happen.
1: It's interesting. It used to be with presidential summits, there were joint communiques that both sides would agree on, and here's what happened. And now the pattern, particularly with the Trump administration, is that you hear this from the U.S. side, and you hear something very different, and that was noteworthy in this summit as well. Xinhua News Agency, and particularly highlighting the comments about Taiwan that Xi Jinping started with, something that didn't even come up in the U.S. readout of that.
0: Yeah, all very interesting, but lots of eyes on that visit and, you know, reading in things, maybe, I don't know, or reading between the lines.
1: That's the language, you know, and Taiwan is a very precise example of that. From the Chinese perspective, I think they play the long game. It's not so much we need a breakthrough or this or that. They're looking to shift the discussion on Taiwan, certainly, but more looking to nudge it and impact the way that President Trump talks about Taiwan. And it's early, but I do think it looks like the Chinese have had some success with that. President Trump, on his way back on Air Force One, was talking a bit about the Taiwan.
2: On Taiwan, he does not want to see a fight for independence, because that would be a very strong confrontation. I didn't make a comment on it. I heard about. I have a lot of respect for him. On Iran, it's very interesting. He feels strongly they can't have a nuclear weapon. He said that very strongly. They cannot have a nuclear weapon, and he wants them to open up the strait. But as he said, they closed it, and then you closed them, with a smile. And it's true. We control the strait. And they've done no business, literally they've done no business in the last 2.5 weeks, which is approximately $500 million a day. So we have, I think we're doing very well on all fronts.
1: Definitely, you know, putting positive spin on that, the Iran discussion, again, from the Chinese side, not as significant or crucial. But again, regionally, this morning, it's interesting. It's now early morning Saturday in Asia. And so we're hearing from things, the Straits Times headline, Trump downplays risk of Sino-U.S. conflict over Taiwan after historic meeting with Xi. The meeting, high on optics and modest on deliverables, sought to stabilize ties in the short term. The Taipei Times, Trump weighs Taiwan arms package. So this arms deal that you're going to be hearing more about on NPR during the day. Ministry of Foreign Affairs welcoming U.S. reassurance of no change in Taiwan policy. Trump said he did not comment when she asked about opposing independence. So a mix of reaction. And of course, there's more on the business side as well.
0: Yes, and you know, just with the high-tech CEOs that accompanied President Trump, I mean, I don't know, what can we see come of that?
1: You know, it's interesting. So if you were counting, and I was, there were 17 corporate leaders this time. Elon Musk presence been talked a lot about, CEOs of Apple and NVIDIA. Also a lot of finance executives, Goldman Sachs and Citi to the investment group Blackstone, Visa and MasterCard, and also some of the folks who are going to benefit from trade deals, no doubt. The head of Cargill, a Minnesota-based ag giant, businesses include soybeans, the head of Boeing. And you'll hear the phrase beef, Boeing, and beans on expected trade deals. But that those are expectations, pretty low-hanging fruit. But for Boeing, for instance, it's interesting. I think expectations were higher that they would get more. If you look at the market today, Boeing stock's off about 6% over the past 2 days. That's worse than the overall market, and makes you think of a quick comparison to Trump's last China visit in 2017. They had $250 billion in commercial deals, 29 CEOs along for the China part. I don't think we're going to be hitting those levels on this trip, but
0: yeah.
1: We'll see the details.
0: And we'll see if anything filters down to Hawaii, right?
1: Hawaii and tourism, don't look for a fresh wave of Chinese investment in the hospitality industry in Hawaii. It was about 10 years ago that we saw some of that coming. Don't look for that coming this way this time.
0: Okay. All right. Well, thanks so much, Bill.
1: You bet.
0: We've been hearing from HRA's Bill Dorman about the summit between President Donald Trump and China's Xi Jinping.

0: 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NareitHawaii.com.
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0: May Day and Mother's Day are behind us, but the demand for lei is still high as graduation season is in full swing. Today we hear how one Maui lei seller is trying to deal with the challenges of the short supply of fresh flowers, particularly with the recent bad weather. HPR's Catherine Kluwer-Pachtel spent some time in Makuau recently and joins us now. Good morning, Catherine.
1: Good morning.
0: Yeah, so what did you find?
1: Well, I found the cutest little lei shop called Haku Maui. It's tucked away, like you said, in Makuau off Baldwin Avenue, and it's a family business for owner Brittany Alejo Fischel. Her mom works there, her auntie, her cousin, her friend, her partner. You know, it's really a joint effort to make it all happen. And, you know, as you mentioned, this is her busiest season. May is just wild for her. She talked about starting making lei at 4 a.m. and sometimes not finishing up until midnight just to make enough lei, you know, to have lei for people when they come into her shop. It's all locally made, locally grown, and the cultural connection is really important for her. So this is something that she started doing in her garage about 10 years ago, and then she opened up this shop in her own hometown of Makuau. And her goals are really to educate and perpetuate lei in Hawaiian culture, and support these local flower farmers by using, you know, locally grown flowers and greenery. She does grow some herself, but she supports a lot of farmers along the way. And Brittany talked about how her grandmother really was her inspiration to follow this journey.
2: We wanted this place to feel like you're coming into our home to make lei with us, just as we're taught when we're growing up. And so she would show her love through lei, my grandma. She wasn't the type of grandma in the mu'umu'u, you know. She was in the working outside clothes, and she worked very hard, and she would work the land, and she showed her love through flowers and through lei. And so she would pick plumeria or put kenikeni and string lei together to just have in the house or to give to people as they came by. And she would always save everything, little Tabasco bottles, little shoyu bottles, and little guava jelly bottles. And as she would fill them up throughout the house as the flowers were blooming. And so it always had this fragrance around us. And it really instilled these values in me without really realizing it too at the time. When I was a kid, people ask, you must be making lei from when you were so small. When I was small, I didn't enjoy it as much. It was very different. It's a lot of hard work. A lot of people see the end result and they picture, you know, this beautiful process. But when you're really working the land and, you know, supporting what's going on around you and taking care of that, it comes with this kuleana. So you cannot have lei without acknowledging the elements around us. Taking care of aina, water, all of these things that help this ecosystem work. And that is the depth of it that you carry. So for us, for Haku Maui, it's not only this lei shop that we do. There's so much more that goes into it. And we carry that responsibility with us.
0: You can just hear, yeah, the passion in her voice, right? Culturally, it's so important to continue this tradition.
1: Absolutely. And, you know, for her, like she said, it's so much more than just selling lei, you know, commercializing it. It's so much deeper for her and, you know, carrying on that family tradition, that cultural tradition. And so along with selling lei and gifts in her shop, she also offers workshops. And she says, you know, she started doing this after realizing that many lei workshops that she saw around her, you know, a decade ago used to be, you know, held in hotel lobbies with, you know, imported orchids and not a lot of cultural education or any connection to the importance and significance of lei. And so, you know, she has done what she can to, again, carry that forward and help educate. And, you know, she says the workshops are, you know, often even really emotional for the folks who join in because, you know, of what she shares and the history and the meaning behind it. And so, you know, that's a big part of what she does as well. But also, you know, supporting local farmers, that's really important to her. She works with flower growers on Maui, of course, but also on Oahu and Hawaii Island. And she does grow some herself as well. She talked about the, you know, a lot of the challenges that she has seen over the, you know, the past decade and her lifetime in the lei business. And you know, one of those, of course, is seasonal flowers. Many folks don't understand. She said that, you know, not everything is available all year round, especially when you're shopping local. You know, it depends on the weather and, you know, the season that they're blooming and all of those things. And so, you know, just she would like to remind people that, you know, not everything is going to just be there sitting there ready all the time. Also limited sources for things. She talked about the significance of maile. And, you know, of course, that's something that many folks in Hawaii are familiar with. But, you know, it's also something that isn't as readily available anymore. And so she talked about looking for alternatives like the maile style tea leaf lei that, you know, looks sort of similar and can carry some of the same significance, but not tap the resources of the native maile. And she shared, you know, the recent storm impacts and trends she's seen in the industry.
2: We also deal with the weather. We know we just recently had these kona lows, and as you can imagine, our farmers took a huge hit. And now everyone's doing their best to sort of kind of just get back up from that. And here we are in May, right? And so we just kind of got to work together. And a lot of people ask me, so do you have a driver that goes and picks up all these flowers for you so that you can do what you got to do? And I say, no, I go and pick them up all by myself because my relationship with the farmer is so important to me. I want to see them every week. I want to talk to them. I want to hear how they're doing and how we can help them as well. So in addition to what we do, we are also part of a nonprofit here on Maui called the Maui Growers and Floriculture Collective. And our goal here is to amplify the floral economy here in Hawaii and show that we actually do really have a big footprint here. When we talk about agriculture, a lot of people talk about food farming. And we kind of get left behind in the flower farming world. And our push has been to sort of grow that a little bit more and more and more each year. And we've been making progress. Lei, I feel, is the biggest I've ever seen it now as an industry. And now to see where it is, it's so different than when we first started Haku Maui. It has grown so much. So there are so many beautiful, amazing, and talented lei makers around us. And they're all looking for flowers, right? And so there's this opportunity here to grow this industry here in Hawaii.
0: Yes, and you know, when we did our call-in show on May 1st, it was just so fascinating to get the 10,000-foot view of, you know, the demand that has really, you know, bust through with, you know, COVID and all, and people were, you know, planting things in their backyard. And but there's so many lei that come in from, you know, offshore. And I was shocked this week to go to Waikiki, and at a hotel, there was a lei vending machine. And that just was like, wow. Interesting.
1: Yeah, that's wild to think about. And, you know, her shop at Haku Maui, you know, in many ways feels like the polar opposite to that, you know, grounded in connection and understanding of what's behind the lei. But, you know, she is, you know, in many ways or less affected, I should say, by, you know, the flower import industry, right? Because she's growing, you know, so many things locally here, which is such an important part of what she does. But it's really interesting to see both perspectives. And again, like you said, that kind of zoomed out view, and now, you know, talking to a laymaker who is so rooted locally in what she does. And she talked about, you know, the meaning behind each flower, and she can help you pick the right lei for the right occasion.
2: When you come here to purchase lei, we can tell you exactly when we made it. From the time that we got the flowers from the farmers or picked them ourselves, to prep them, to make them, to putting the lei in the fridge within the hour. I mean, you cannot be any fresher than that. And to be able to talk about the flowers themselves, a lot of people come in here and they're looking for guidance for lei. They're celebrating something that's very special or important, or honoring somebody who is here or who has passed. And we can share with them what the meaning of these lei are and help them kind of in their journey through lei, you know, in order to share that. And when they leave with that sense of pride, that joy, and that happiness to be able to share this with someone.
0: Yes, sharing that aloha and the love of a fresh lei. It's marvelous.
1: All about connection.
0: Yes, absolutely. And, you know, it's just so important that we talk about these things, you know, and kudos to the Lei Poina Ole project for really getting this on people's radar. And so that if folks do want to plant something in their garden, you know, consider lay flowers. They're native and non-natives, but so many fresh flowers are in demand. And it's a nice thing that you can do.
1: Yeah, like Alejo Fischel said, you know, supporting that local industry and growing it to meet the demand so that we don't have to import as many flowers is such a critical part of it all.
0: And it's part of Hawaii, right? So, but thank you, Catherine, for highlighting this small business.
1: Thank you so much.
0: We've been hearing from HBR's Catherine Kluwer-Pachtel. 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

0: The University of Hawaii at Manoa esports program took home a big win this month, sweeping their National Rocket League Championship without dropping a single game. But wait, you might ask, what's Rocket League? Well, it's a video game where you play as a soccer team, but the twist is you play as cars and have to headbutt the soccer ball with your opponent's goal. The UH esports program is one of the top in the nation, led by Sky Kalvaloa. It offers scholarships and resources to its players and supports a variety of competitive video games like Rocket League, Overwatch, and Call of Duty. Team Captain Logan Gregory and Kevin Nguyen, UH Esports Program Assistant, joined HPR's Kevin Allen in the studio recently. They spoke about the team's most recent success.
1: It's your first year of competition, and you guys have really come out swinging. You know, since Rocket League is a very team-oriented game, and it's your first season as a team, what was it kind of coming together in such a high-pressure environment? Were you all able to kind of click from the get-go, or was there a period of learning how each other kind of moves and plays?
2: Yeah, great question. There was a lot of problems in the beginning, like trying to understand each other, because in the game, everyone has different play styles, yeah? So I was kind of more of the playmaker, and then my other teammates, Hoosh and AD, they kind of had the same play style, so they would clash against each other. But eventually, they learned how to figure each other out, and over teamwork and putting in hours of learning how to play. There was a moment in time where we're trying to figure each other out, because, you know, at a certain point, there was a time when there was people like jumping on each other because we couldn't figure out like who was going to be the playmaker. But you know, over time, we spent a lot of nights doing team reviews and all that and going over gameplay, and that eventually helped us figure out what our roles were.
1: And I think, Kevin, you can probably speak to this. What is there to be said about really having kind of the university and having faculty and staff supporting a team so they can, you know, focus a little bit more on the game?
3: I think what a lot of people don't see is the amount of hard work that a lot of our players go through. You would have to imagine it like an NCAA athlete where they not only have to go to classes, some of them might have work, they have to put in their practices, they have to do some strength training. It's the same as us, our esports players, where they have to just try and find the time where they focus on their classes but also try to work hard to compete against these other colleges. So just want to really shout them out because they're putting in the time, and it is a difficult task coming from Hawaii too, because there's other factors such as latency issues, scheduling, because if we're going to find a college to practice against, our 5 p.m., which is when classes are over, would be a mainland's 8 p.m. or an East Coast 11 p.m. So they have a lot of obstacles to go through, but we definitely find a way to push through that. But to answer your question, Kevin, about how the university wants to support these up-and-coming players, it's always been the big focus of how can we support them to flourish, because there's so many barriers already. Us being an ocean away from the mainland, we just want to make sure that we can provide resources for them so that they can focus on their studies, playing competitively without any distractions. And hopefully we can continue to build upon that. A big goal is to try to get scholarships for as many teams as possible. And that's something that we're working on.
1: Absolutely. And I think there's something to be said about the UH Manoa's esports program. I mean, you guys are one of the top in the nation. What has kind of led to some of that success? I mean, why do you think you guys have really stood out amongst other colleges?
3: I think the big thing is the university supports what Sky and I do in terms of our vision. I do know of a lot of other campuses where they're a little worried about, do we really want to put in our time and invest in this esports thing? It's a little scary knowing that, like, hey, we might not even be good. But for the most part, they trust that we want to not only just allow students to compete competitively, but try and showcase that, hey, there are career paths beyond just playing, and supporting that vision of, hey, this is not just a competition-focused school, but the vision on research, on academics, and careers. And so it's just the overarching picture, and that's what we really appreciate about UH's support on esports.
1: Logan, is there anything you'd like to add just about having that support, right? Like having people, faculty, and staff who believe in you and believe in esports.
2: Yeah. Definitely, it's a nice feeling. Like over these past months that we've been competing as a team, they've offered all their resources, like PCs and all that, because there's players on my team who struggle with, they don't have the best equipment at the moment, and by UH Manoa offering, you know, those resources for us to play as a team and also improve is definitely one of the biggest factors of why we were able to win.
1: Yeah, it's been a long time since I've been involved in esports. My first job was actually being a writer for Esports Hawaii, which was a local esports blog. And you guys can both speak to this. What is the public perception like now of esports? Is there still a lot of explaining to do when people ask you, like, what do you mean you play video games for college? Like,
3: yeah. I can jump on this first. I actually explained to like a father earlier today. And I think the big thing is trying to get them to grasp the concept of, hey, like, I love basketball, but I'm not 7 foot. I cannot play basketball. I cannot be on a professional team, but I really wanted to be a pro esports player. And so now it's just trying to build that out to give people that opportunity to look at this other option other than professional sports if you can't do it, right? And the next thing is to showcase everything that evolves around esports and gaming. There's so many careers that people just don't think about. Like, I don't know about you, Logan, but I think some parents just think, oh, okay, Logan's playing games all day. Like, all he does is play Rocket League, but he has his class to attend to, right? But there's also broadcast. There's like what we have in the studio right now. There's analytics, there's marketing, there's content creation. And it's just trying to get them to really grasp this idea of, hey, there's this different section for students that want to compete, but there's so much more around that bubble that if you want to pursue something in this field, we want to help you achieve it. And the second thing would be like new media. I think, like you mentioned, a lot of parents still don't understand the idea of what competitive esports is. But I think if you ask any 5-year-old nowadays what they want to be when they grow up, they're going to say, I want to be Mr. Beast. I want to be a YouTuber. I want to do something like a streamer. And if you showcase to them what options are available and like try to support them and not just like push it away, like, hey, this is not achievable. Just give them the tools so that they can try it out and see if they like it. I think that's more valuable than just shunning a student away for just saying they want to be a streamer, right? Like Logan said, we want to make sure that we have those tools available so that they can come and try it out. And so I think that those are the big overarching things, is just trying to expose kids to it and then trying to expose parents to like what opportunities are available. And if they still don't get it, then I pull up like, hey, this is how much the streamer is making. And yes, those are the tippity top, but I think that's when they open their eyes a little. Because when I started esports at UH, the big ticking point was Fortnite, actually, when they saw like a $3 million prize pool. And that's when they said, hey, we got to get into this somehow.
1: And I think kind of the cool thing about college sports and esports included is that it really is just kind of like one step in a young adult's journey through life, right? It's a moment where you can really learn a lot about yourself and how to move through maybe difficult or kind of challenging situations. And what are some of the things that being in this team has taught you, not just about Rocket League or school, but kind of how to navigate life?
2: Over time playing esports, I learned how to become a leader and leadership roles and all of that. Because ever since I started this Rocket League team, it wasn't just me playing the game. It was me learning how to communicate with others, scheduling, organizing, leading a team. There's so many factors that you learn. It's just not playing a video game. It also develops real-world skills in the future that can help you.
3: So, like, Logan, you're finishing your freshman year.
2: Yes.
3: When I was first speaking to Sky about, like, the potential of starting a Rocket League team, usually we're very meticulous now about which titles we want to bring on just because we want to make sure there's enough management so that they know what they're doing. They have someone to support them. But Sky said, hey, we really need to invest this in this Rocket League team. We hear they're really good. And so Logan was kind of thrown into the fire, like, hey, you got to try to handle this. And at the beginning, probably really hard, right? Because you're learning all of this for the first time. But from then to now, where it's like, oh, okay, yeah, we like pretty much swept our conference and doing that well and winning the

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1: Hey, maybe this isn't for me. It was such a difficult pill to swallow because all of my cousins, I would say, they all pursued an engineering field. And I was like, hey, like this is what I have to do. But turns out, didn't love it. And thankfully, I switched majors, and from that point on, I got to meet Sky, who said I was studying collegiate esports, and I only followed pro esports at the time. And I literally looked at Sky and I said, this doesn't exist. And then he proved to me, like, hey, no, like, this is something that I'm really invested in. And I said, hey, let me jump in. And from that point on, I worked really hard to try to grow out the program at UH. Things were very lucky where Fortnite was blowing up, and the university saw how big it was growing. And so I built the club out, and it was so massive to the point where UH said, we have to invest in this. How can we bring you on to take this lead? And so from then on, I worked with Sky to continue to build out UH Esports. So it started as a club, but now it's more built upon, hey, we have these teams. How do we get students jobs? What kind of research can we fulfill? And how can we put academics into this? Yeah, it was a really cool story because I really thought, hey, I had to be an engineer, but like I somehow ended up in games, and I think it's a magical story.
2: And you guys do provide scholarships too, right? Or
1: yeah,
2: assistant?
1: So we're sponsored by Aloha Pacific Federal Credit Union. And they were gracious enough to help sponsor our Valorant team. And right now, we're trying to build out more scholarships. I really can't speak up too much on it. But yeah, like we're very grateful that they're able to fund one of our teams just to help support them. Because let's say Logan has to work like on top of like his practice. It's like, how can we cut that out so that he can focus more on like, hey, I got to practice hitting my shots. And so just trying to provide as much support as possible. I think that's always going to be the goal. And to add on top of that, UH is building a new arena that's slated to open in 2027. It is a new arena dedicated towards our professional player because right now the current space we have is wonderful, but it is a little tight. Sometimes it's a little close, so noise can become a problem. So hopefully when we have a dedicated space for the competitive teams, like let them lock in more.
2: Let them lock in. Getting back to the game, let's lock back in. I know it's your first season as a team, and you guys went undefeated. Really swept the field. You didn't drop a single game. Kind of maybe a tough question, but if you could name a school who maybe was your rival or you felt a specific rivalry towards, who would that be?
3: I would definitely say there was a school named WSU. They had really strong defense, and for us, we have really good offense, but if someone's able to shut down our offense, then it's kind of a clash of like who has the better offense. Or for them, they could just counterattack us. But it was a bit of a struggle, but we still pushed through.
2: I was going to say, you guys pushed through every single match. What was some of the key points, I guess, of your success? Mm-hmm. Why do you think you guys went undefeated?
3: I would say we went undefeated because, you know, like I said, the amount of hours we put in so much hours of practicing nonstop. But I would say the most important one out of all of them was definitely mindset, because in Rocket League, mindset is everything in the game. And if you're not in a good mindset, then you can't play good. And, you know, over some games, there were moments where we as a team were frustrated by the other team, you know, how the way they were playing and they were counterattacking us and playing perfect. But it was definitely important to mentally reset as a team and, you know, tell each other, hey, we got this. You know, we made a few mistakes. Let's just get past this and we know what to work on.
2: You know, Rocket League is not a new game. It's over a decade old.
3: Yeah.
2: And there's probably a lot of more money, I guess, being thrown in newer competitive games like Valorant or, you know, fighting game releases. So what is it about Rocket League that brings you to it?
3: Well, funny story. When I was like 7 years
2: sure.
3: old, I was playing soccer. It was for a program here in Hawaii named ASO. Mm-hmm. And my friend just told me, he's like, hey, there's this like soccer game. It's a video game. Would you want to try it out? And I was like, sure. And this is like 7 year old me and I'm just playing Rocket League. And then I was like, well, this is really cool. But after like 5 years, there was like a hiatus where I wouldn't play the game. And then COVID hit and then I just picked up the game. And from there, I just started playing it really competitive.
2: And as a team, what is the most satisfying, I guess, moment

0: say the best moment is when there's high stakes, the feeling of like what's at stake, and when you finally win, that's definitely the most satisfying moment, because believe it or not, video games can give you like that type of adrenaline rush, and it's something that I've never felt before.
1: That was UH Minoru's Rocket League team captain, Logan Gregory, and program assistant, Kevin Nguyen. They were speaking with HBR's Kevin Allen.

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0: A Hawaiian team's homecoming is not what it seems. That Which Feeds Us is a new novel that follows a girl named Lehua who embarks on a quest to find her missing twin sister. The journey leads her to the exclusive island resort of Kopaʻa, but the legacy of the plantation era haunts the island. Spirits abound in the first Hawaiian gothic novel. HBR's Maddie Bender spoke with author Keala Kendall, who starts by reading a passage from the book.
1: Lehua remembered the footprints she'd seen tracking through the graveyard that morning and resisted a shudder. How do the warriors leave footprints if they are ghosts? I told you, our ghost stories are different. Our ghosts aren't just apparitions, they're corporeal. The legend says you'll know they're coming if you hear a conch blown in the night and see a line of torches getting brighter and brighter. What are you supposed to do then? Bow, Melia said, completely serious. Or hide. Or what? What happens? You'll die violently. Unless you have an ancestor who's marching with them, someone who can claim you as their family. Lehua's shame rose. If the Night Marchers were real, would she even have an ancestor to claim her? Her grandparents were buried in Phoenix, and her mother had abandoned her. Lehua couldn't imagine being claimed by her, in life or in death. The only person she could see emerging from a ghostly vanguard to call her theirs was Ohia, but now she was gone too. Lehua had no real past to cling to, no other family. This is the first time I've heard that story. My grandparents used to tell us stories about our homeland, but I buried them. She sighed. I feel like I don't know anything about Hawaii. That's not your fault, Melia said. Our culture and language were banned until the 70s, Lehua. They wanted it to die out, for us to die out, but we're still here.
2: It's not hard to make the connection that you yourself born and raised in the islands, but you now live in Los Angeles in the diaspora. And so talk a little bit about thinking through those themes of, you know, Native Hawaiians in the diaspora and what it means to have a protagonist who wrestles with those same topics.
1: It's hard to feel connected to Hawaii still when you're so far away from it, especially because it's so economically costly to go home now. And it's not like, you know, you could drive there or there's another way you can visit. And so when I think about like the diaspora elements, the reason I started this book too was because I was wrestling with my own homesickness and wanted to go home, even if it was only on the page. And it's been nice to write this character who does have a different upbringing. You know, I was born and raised in Hawaii, but who I felt very connected to in her struggles of like, how do I get back? And to see how people connect with her, especially in the diaspora, because I've had friends who've read the book, not just friends, but they have now become friends, you know, us Hawaiians, we find each other. Anyway, and now they're like a big part of the community and they got to read an early version of this and they said it just captured everything I was feeling. Because I know, especially with Pacific Islanders and Native Hawaiians, like outside of Hawaii, it's kind of hard to explain to people that we exist. I really wanted to delve into that feeling because feeling disconnected from the homeland, I just imagined I can't be the only one feeling this way and wanted to show that character and like the lived experience I was having and struggling with. And it's been nice to see people connect with it. And not just Native Hawaiians, I've found people who are diaspora who are like Taiwanese or from Latin America. And they're like, I went home and I just really related to how Lehua felt going home for the first time. And like, where's this like rising connection? And I'm glad it didn't ostracize me when I felt that way.
2: You point out that there are those overlaps in your experience and Lehua's experience of homesickness and of navigating through the diaspora. But did you have to put yourself in different shoes to write a character who had never been home before? Because that does feel like different flavor of the same experience.
1: Mm-hmm. Yeah, it was harder because there are times I relate a little bit more to Melia than Lehua. But I have my younger siblings, and it's not my experience so much, but I've, you know, seeing them grow up, I know that when they left Hawaii, it's more of a distant memory for them. Whereas it's like my roots were in that soil and now I've been replanted elsewhere. And it's the feeling of like when I encounter something that is Hawaiian, actually, like for me, and then I find out these bits of history, as you know, because you've read part of the novel, there's a lot of historical elements. I like to joke, oh, it felt like researching a historical fiction, which I'm sure actual historical fiction authors are like, Not even close. But I felt that way because the house, I had to look up all the, when did the plumbing get introduced, all these things to Hawaii, and like, when did steamships? Anyway, there's things where I encountered like history, like Hawaiian history, where I learned about like aloha shirts and why those were introduced to Hawaii. And I was like, are you kidding me that Aloha Friday has colonial roots? And it felt like being introduced to it the first time. And that's the idea I had for Lehua, is finding out this thing, like this home. There's a line in the book about you come home. This place used to be yours. It's your home, but now it's owned by someone else. And there is this like, not ownership, but this sense of belonging to, I'm going to say Aloha Friday. And then finding out, oh man, that's where it's from. I don't know. And that's what I connected to a lot with her journey and was able to put myself in her shoes.
2: I think that gets into the genre here, which is horror. And there's something like viscerally horrific about seeing the funhouse mirror version of your home or yourself, which happens to Lehua throughout this novel. In the author's note, you write, I didn't plan to write a horror about my homeland, but as I researched this story, I realized there was no other genre that would fit this telling. And once you say it, it makes perfect sense. But how did you get to that point?
1: When I started researching the story, or when I started to write it, as I said earlier, I set out to go home because I was so homesick. And I wanted to really write a story about Hawaii, and just so I could go home, even if it was on the page. And I wanted to explore these diaspora feelings I was having. And so that's why Lehua became the perfect character for that. But as I was like writing about a diaspora girl going home for the first time and seeing, looking for her sister and trying to find the sense of belonging to, like, where do I fit into this place, this homeland that should feel welcoming, but makes me feel like an outsider? I realized I couldn't ignore the direct link that tourism and colonialist history and plantation capitalism had on like Hawaii. And so I, especially when I found out how many resorts sit on former plantation lands and like Wahipana and ancient burial sites for Hawaiian bones, like Iwi Kupuna. And I was like, wow, that feels inherently haunted. Like there's something here, this contrast of luxury built on exploitation that it's hard to ignore once you see it in Hawaii, because the legacy of the plantations is still reflected in modern day Hawaii and the hierarchy we see in like wealth and inequality. And so, yeah, that's how I got there. I'm fun at parties, Maddie.
2: I'm sure you are. I mean, I thought this book was a delight, but like, forgive my ignorance, but I wasn't able to find much in the like canon of horror and gothic novels that talks about Hawaii, that talks about like the Hawaiian diaspora, the plantation era. But it lends itself to that theme so nicely. Why do you think that this is one of the first or the first novels to really do it?
1: I think it's about access. So outside of being a storyteller, like aside from that, I also co-founded a volunteer group called Pacific Islanders in Publishing. And I'd started that group with two other friends who are also Pacific Islanders, just to kind of make the publishing industry a little bit more transparent and just media in general. Like, how do you get a book published? And I know growing up on an island, books expanded my horizon and my world. And I am grateful. Like, I love a book that broadens my understanding and gives me a deeper, more honest understanding of the world. But I think until people meet a Native Hawaiian, they don't know what perspective they're missing. It's kind of interesting just to think about Hawaii is usually like the backdrop for mostly tourist-centered melodramas, or, you know, we don't really see ourselves centered. But I think it's about access, because we meet so many people who are like, oh, I want to write. And Hawaii, especially like Hawaiians, we have such a rich oral history, like oral history and storytelling culture, that it makes sense to me that we would be natural storytellers. And we have so many ghost stories. I love the chicken skin books. I know those are local, but I loved them when I was growing up. And so, yeah, I think it's mostly access, and then just people don't know what they've never heard about. Because it's really, I love the reviews for the book, because it's not just because it's about my work. Like, I don't want to sound big-headed. It's the fact that most of them were like, I realized reading this, I had never read a Hawaiian book before. And it makes me want to go read others. And that's just the best thing because I'm like, yay. I just want to be a tide that lifts other boats. I know that's so cliche, but that's just, let's kick the door down.
2: I feel like we've been in like really like heady intellectual type stuff. Why do you hate persimmons so much?
1: I love persimmons. My actual plan is to crash the persimmon market so that I can get more of them. No, I'm checking. That has been the long con I've told my friends, because one person's like, I can't look at persimmons. And now they'll text me every persimmon season about it. Like, I still can't eat them. And I'm like, I love them. The idea of persimmons and the imagery of them, they're like a perfect fruit for a Gothic. I'm just going to say that without spoilers. And, you know, you have to be like rotten enough where they're sweet. There's something about that that's like chef's kiss. Perfect for a book. Put it in. But no, I love them. I love dried persimmons. I want someone to make persimmon wine. Based off the book, I would love a mocktail for the afternoon based on what Leihua drinks anyway. Sorry.
2: Okay. So it's actually a real affection for them.
1: Yeah.
2: That Which Feeds Us was selected as Sunny Reed's May Book Club pick, which for those not in the know, that's Reese Witherspoon's Gen Z Book Club. So I'm glad that I got to learn about that. I mean, you hinted on this before of just what the reception has been like, how that surprised you. But what does this sort of acknowledgement mean?
1: So hard to explain in a couple sentences, but I feel really lucky. I'm so glad that it was selected. Especially because, as I understand it, they're like, this is what I wanted White Lotus to be. And I'm like, me too. And it had that vibe of just taking it deeper. So I'm like, yay. And it made them really curious, the reader, as I understand it. Like, I got to hear some of the feedback of why I was selected. You know, I won't speak for them. But that was just so nice to hear that it broadened their mind, like broadened their experience of Hawaii and how they looked at it and persimmons. Everyone has told me it has ruined persimmons for them. I am sorry. But I just am really excited that it's bringing eyes to Hawaiian culture, Hawaiian history, and not just like in this, you know, narrow view where you don't leave the resort walls. And I really want people to just engage with it. If it starts conversations, great. You know, I can't say all the reception will be positive. I'm sure there will be people who read this like, well, I didn't like it. And that's fine. I just appreciate people picking it up and I hope people like it. It just feels really surreal, you know, just so I can't believe this is my life. So.
2: One last thing for you. I have been thinking this entire interview and even before when I was reading the book about like, you know, how to slug it of like X meets Y. And I think you gave me at least one of them. So how do you feel about White Lotus meets Get Out?
1: That has actually been the one a lot of people have said to me. And when an editor said it the first time when the book went to auction, they were like, I feel like it was White Lotus written by Jordan Peele. I was like, put that on my tombstone. I've peaked. That is what I've told everyone. That I love Jordan Peele's films. Nope was like an all-time favorite along with Get Out. And yeah, I love it. Yeah, Get Out meets White Lotus.
0: We've been listening to author Keala Kendall and HPR's Maddie Bender. Kendall's book is titled That Which Feeds Us. 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

That does it for this Aloha Friday. Coming up next week, we plan to talk climate solutions here in Hawaii, starting with wetland restoration. 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I'm Catherine Cruz. 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
5: It is 12:29 and HPR 1, member supported Hawaii Public Radio, Dave Lawrence. Glad you're here. Thinking about the Gov on this Friday, he has outlined a long-term plan for Hawaii focused on being resilient, improving housing, health care, and land use. Governor Green said Hawaii is facing challenges like rising costs, federal cuts, housing crisis. And Governor Green said the state will continue covering costs for federal cuts to programs like SNAP and Medicaid to ensure residents retain access. He said $90 million, in fact, will be going to expand the Tiny Homes Kauhale Project. Similar housing efforts next year. $500 million budgeted for next year for new housing development. Green promising more housing for Native Hawaiian beneficiaries through changes at the Department of Hawaiian Homelands, reiterating an interest in LNG, liquid natural gas, as a transition fuel. Hawaii aiming to get to 100% renewable energy. Governor's priorities also include improving health care, public safety, and ensuring that the military land leases benefit Hawaii, while strengthening the relationship between the two parties. Let's go to a Maui lei shop in Makawao. Busy time of the year, too. A lot of cultural importance in this. We're led on this journey by HPR's Catherine Kluet-Paktal.
6: Follow signs for Haku Maui, and you'll walk down a fern-lined pathway in Makawao. It feels like you're entering a secret hideaway, but at the end, there are smiling faces and lots of lei.
7: Aloha, welcome. Come inside.
6: Owner Brittany Alejo Fischel opened the shop almost 10 years ago.
7: That's my mom in there, Cheryl. She runs our lei shop. My cousins work here, my auntie, my uncle, my best friend, my other half. Everybody here is a huge support system as well as our community.
6: Alejo Fischel has made it her mission to not only sell lei, but to go deeper.
7: I originally started selling lei from our garage, and we realized that there was a huge gap between lei and the people around us.
6: A decade ago, she says the options to buy lei were the florist or the grocery store.
7: A lot of people weren't really talking about the connection between lei and Hawaiian culture and what that means and what that looks like, or even about the flowers themselves, growing them locally here and supporting our local farmers. Our goal became to perpetuate lei in Hawaiian culture.
6: It all began with ohana.
7: I owe all of this to my grandma, my aunt Suarez, and she really instilled all of this in me to share this ike about the land, about flowers and plants, and about lei as well.
6: When it was time to move her business out of the garage, Alejo Fischel says the location was a no-brainer.
7: There was no place I'd rather be than in my hometown, Makawao.
6: And the vibes are just right.
7: We wanted this place to feel like you're coming into our home to make lei with us, just as we're taught when we're growing up. So she would show her love through lei, my grandma.
6: Along with the lei shop, Alejo Fischel offers lei making workshops.
7: We looked into workshops and what people were teaching, and it was nothing more than meet at 2 p.m. in the lobby with purple orchids that aren't from Hawaii and sharing little to no knowledge of Hawaiian culture. And to us, we were like, oh, no, no, no, this cannot be. So we just sort of went for it.
6: All the flowers and foliage are locally grown, supporting Hawaii farmers.
7: My relationship with the farmer is so important to me. I want to see them every week. I want to talk to them. I want to hear how they're doing and how we can help them as well.
6: With May Day, Mother's Day, and graduations, this is her busiest season.
7: A lot of people don't see this, but we're working from 4 a.m. to sometimes midnight just to make it happen. So by the time we see you at the end of the week, oh, we are beat, our hands hurt, our backs hurt. you know, but we're trying and we want there to be something for you when you come.
6: For Alejo Fischel, it's all about connection.
7: To me, it's very important that if we're talking about something as important as lei in Hawaiian culture, that it be grown here in Hawaii from this soil, made with these hands from this land in order to share this aloha.
6: Reporting from Makawao, Catherine Kluwit-Pachtal, HPR News.
5: Coming up as we continue, landfills approaching capacity for certain kinds of waste, though recycling making progress. We're going to be digging into that story, teaming up with our buds over at the Pacific Business News for a story on the landfills. Hey, there's a lot of heavy stuff in the news these days. There's no question about that. And maybe something lighter could be cool for our afternoon. I always dig over the years when we get comedians on the show, because it's kind of different than the music thing where you don't have to know as much about the music necessarily to dig the stories. Kathy Griffin, she's a huge comedian you probably have heard of. She's got Emmys, Grammys. She's got a gig Saturday at the Hawaii Theater. She's been on the show before and is going to join us this afternoon. Awesome to have her back. She's a lot of fun and good to have that kind of energy on HPR with us later today on ATC.
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9: 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I'm Elsa Chang in Culver City, California.
10: And I'm Sasha Pfeiffer in Washington, D.C. President Donald Trump has completed a two-day summit with Chinese President Xi Jinping. The two leaders discussed issues ranging from trade to the war in Iran. Here to tell us more about what happened and why it matters is Sarah Barron. She worked in the U.S. Embassy in Beijing and was Senior Director for China and Taiwan Affairs at the White House National Security Council in the Biden administration. Sarah, welcome.
11: Thanks so much. Great to be here.
10: Would you first tell us your top impressions and conclusions from these talks?
11: There's a lot we don't know yet. Neither side has issued a final statement. We're not really sure what the deliverables are yet. We're sort of gathering those from press statements. But again, the picture's still a little murky. I think the major outcome I see right now is really just the positive optics between the two leaders. The Chinese have put out a new framework for the relationship called constructive strategic stability. I have a lot of questions about what that means. If they are looking for predictability with this White House, that is going to be challenging.
10: So even given our limited view so far on what was tangibly accomplished, how well do you think this went or didn't go for President Trump? And how much did he get out of it what he hoped for?
11: You know, I think both leaders went into the meeting really just wanting stability and the perception of a G2 relationship. Beijing needs that ahead of the Party Congress next year, where Xi will cement his fourth

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1: Each week, a guest draws a card from NPR's wild card deck and answers a big question about their life. Rita Wilson had a successful career as an actor in Hollywood, but a few years ago, she got tired of being typecast in the same nurturing mom-type roles. So in her mid-50s, Wilson made the pivot to music. She just released her fourth album. It's called Sound of a Woman, and she says it's about the many dimensions of being female.
2: What is it like when you're younger, when you have your life ahead of you, when you're a little girl? What's it like when you get married? What's it like when you have a baby? What's it like when you find your voice, or you're struggling to find your voice, and you've made compromises, and you get sort of lost along the way, and then you find yourself again?
1: Wilson spoke with Wildcard host Rachel Martin about her family's courage.
3: What's something your parents taught you to love?
2: I'd say family. Mm. And that was a beautiful thing, but it was also this other interesting thing, because I think they felt safer in their own familial group. My dad was born in Greece, raised in Bulgaria. He tried to escape Bulgaria so many times that he was caught and put into a labor camp. While he was in that labor camp, it was a coal mine, and he was observing what the patterns were of this place. Mm. And he realized that if he worked at night, that's when the trains would come in and they would collect the coal and they would take it away. So he bribed one of the guards with cigarettes, and he said, "I would love to work the night shift." While he was on the night shift one night, he said to one of the guards, "Do you mind if I go down and get some more firewood, because our fire's going out?" And the guard said, "Okay." And he said, "Listen, can I take my friend, we'll call him Richard, with me, because it'll make it quicker?" So they said, "Okay." So Richard and my dad went down there, and the way the trains were set up, they blocked where the firewood was. So they were able to go down, pass in between the trains, and hightail it out of there, and there was a river. So it was probably around 20 minutes or so before they heard all the dogs barking and the alarms and sirens going. And they both made it to New York, jumped ship, and that's how we met my mom.
3: Oh, my God, Rita!
2: No, it's crazy. These stories are, these are the most courageous people on the planet.
3: I mean, when you're growing up with that kind of lore, do you just not complain about anything? You know, if you're like,
2: Rachel, I'm not kidding you.
3: I'm having a bad day. I didn't make the cheerleading team. And your mom's like,
2: that was the thing. They never talked about it. But I knew it. I knew it.
3: Yeah.
2: I think about that a lot, because their courage was, I mean, pretty extraordinary. Yeah. So, you know, when it came to doing music for me, and I was like, "I'm terrified. This is so scary." I was like, "Yeah, man. But is it really?
1: You can watch the full conversation with Rita Wilson on YouTube by searching for NPR Wildcard. Her new album, Sound of a Woman, is out now.
4: It is All Things Considered, HPR, and I'm Dave Lawrence, 12:47 on our Friday afternoon, and thinking about trash, yep. Oahu, couple of landfills, both approaching capacity, but for certain kinds of waste, recycling making progress. Alexander Lugo, Pacific Business News, telling us some more.
5: Oahu's Waimanalo Gulch landfill is set to close in 2028, while the privately run PVT landfill is set to shutter within the next 7 years. They're the only two landfills on the island. The PVT landfill in Nanakuli will not seek a replacement site, according to its vice president, Ben Yamamoto. The city's landfill just north of Ko'olina is seeking neighboring land from the James Campbell Company, but that land has already been proposed for a housing project. James Campbell has said it is not giving up the land, prompting the city to threaten eminent domain to take it by force. With both landfills approaching their expiration dates, Reuse Hawaii wants to cut the amount of waste directed to the landfills by recycling pieces of buildings set for demolition. The private company worked on deconstructing retail spaces at Ward Warehouse in Kaka'ako before it was demolished in 2017. Now it's preparing to do the same at Ward Center, which recently obtained permits for demolition. The company has recovered materials from nearly 900 projects, diverting some 8,200 tons of waste. Last year, it saved more than 700 tons of trash from going into landfills. That only accounts for a small dent in the annual 1.7 million tons of waste that Oahu generates. If the city does not find a replacement landfill site in the next 2 years, it could seek an extension until 2031, but even if it started building a replacement site today, it would likely take 7 years to build. If Oahu doesn't have a landfill by the closure dates, it would probably have to either build an emergency landfill or ship its trash somewhere else. From Pacific Business News, I'm Alexander Lugo for Hawaii Public Radio.

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1: We're really aiming to see why cancer divides so quickly in space. Cancer seems to clone itself on steroids in space. So what we see is tripling in size of our tumor organoids in 10 days when that would take 10 years on the ground to see the same thing.
2: That is truly amazing, and we don't know why that is. Is that right?
1: Well, we're getting a very good idea of why that is. So we see unleashing of what's called the dark genome. So we have repetitive DNA. What we were told in undergrad was just junk. Just ignore it. These repetitive elements, vestigial viruses, leftover viral remnants in our DNA that become activated under conditions of stress, and space is a mighty stressor to stem cells, but also to cancer. And we see that activates a gene called ADAR1, which has been under our radar for a long time, and we found a drug that can block it.
2: I'd like to get back to that a little bit later, but first, Dr. Dada, you study the physics of cancer in space. Please tell me, is it hard to grow a tumor in the lab? Does it act the same way?
3: Yeah, this is one of the fundamental reasons that we actually use space, is because when researchers such as myself try to grow tumors in the lab, we try to grow these miniature 3D tumors that we call organoids. And unfortunately, they don't form the same way that they do within the human body when we grow them in our Earth-based labs here at Notre Dame or at UC San Diego. And much of the work that's been done in space to understand that organoids and 3D structures actually grow better in space have been done by Dr. Jameson and her pioneering work over the last decade. And so that motivated us in our lab to start looking at cancer mechanics and the response of the immune system in space as well.
2: Wow. You know, my question here is, what is there in space? Is it really the zero gravity that helps this? I mean, is that really what it is?
3: Yeah, it turns out that gravity, you know, as somebody who teaches aerospace and mechanical engineering classes, we have to talk about this all the time with our students. Gravity is really a hindrance in our experiments on ground. It creates sedimentation and buoyancy and free convection that will compromise our ability to model cancer, to grow 3D tissues for regenerative medicine and other advances such as that. And so again, work by Dr. Jameson and colleagues has shown that when you escape gravity, she used this beautiful word catalyst, when you catalyze these experiments using space and the microgravity environment of space, we actually overcome those artifacts so that we can unmask some of the biology that we're missing here on ground.
1: Mm-hmm. Just to add to that very clever point, when you look at what happens with metastatic cancers, those cancers that spread to other sites, it's as if they've escaped the bonds of Earth. They've escaped the bonds of their primary tissue, and they're invading and metastasizing, and they need this three-dimensional structure that allows them to go forth and multiply. And we've discovered that this sensor called PIEZO-1, P-I-E-Z-O-1, which was discovered by Artem Patapoudian at Scripps in San Diego and got the Nobel Prize for that, is very important for this kind of biology. If PIEZO-1 is on, the cells think they need to stay at home in their normal microenvironment or niche. But if it gets switched off, they say, hey, let's go forward. And that is what microgravity does as well.
2: Wow. All right. So you've told us about how cancer cells, how cancers can grow so much faster in space. I mean, that raises the question for me that what about the safety of astronauts? Could astronauts have undetected small cancers or blood cancers that they don't know about, and suddenly they go into space and zero gravity, and these things get sped up so quickly? Katrina, is that not a risk?
1: I think it is a risk. It's a risk for all of us on the ground as well. But in flight, so far, when you look at astronauts, they're pretty much superhuman. But for the rest of us, if we want to go up there, I think we do need to be careful about incipient malignancy.

0: flash flood warning for the island of Oahu until 3:30 p.m. At 1:32 p.m., radar and automated rain gauges indicated heavy rain falling over many areas on Oahu. Rain was falling at a rate of 0.5 to 1.5 inches per hour. Flash flooding is ongoing or expected to begin shortly. Hazard: flash flooding caused by heavy rain. Source: radar and automated gauges. Impact: flooding in drainages, streams, rivers, roads, properties, and other low-lying areas. Public road closures possible in some areas. Landslides are possible in steep terrain. Some locations that will experience flash flooding include Honolulu, Waipio, Mililani, Pearl City, Waikele, Waiwa, Wheeler Field, Aiea, Waipahu, Kunia, Halawa, Waiahole, Waikane, Schofield Barracks, Salt Lake, Moanalua, Kahului, Ahuimanu, Iroquois Point, and Ava Beach. Stay away from streams, rivers, drainage ditches, and culverts, even if they are currently dry.
1: Your immune cells, and it actually starts from our stem cells that give rise to all the immune cells. When they go awry, you can actually fuel autoimmune disease or neuroinflammatory disorders, not just MS, but neurodegenerative disorders like Parkinson's disease that affect 1.2 million people in this country, and also multiple system atrophy, which my dad actually had. So what we find is that the stem cells, under conditions of stress, inordinate stress, but also in conditions like space, for example, that unleash this inflammatory cascade, that seems to lead to neurodegeneration. So I think we'll learn a lot about, you know, all the processes that have to do with aging that we'd like to predict, prevent, and hopefully reverse if they've already happened. And this is not good aging. This is abnormal aging.
2: Right. One last question for you, Meenal. Tell me what it's like to see your specimens launched. Do you feel like you're sending your kids off to school for the first time?
3: I do think that actually the more fun part is sending my students down to Kennedy Space Center or to Cape Canaveral, because I literally feel like I'm launching these trainees into their future as space engineers who are no doubt going to work in this area. So I'm just as excited to see the students go down as the science.
2: What a great place to end. I want to thank you both for taking time to be with us today. Dr. Meenal Datta studies the physics of cancer at the University of Notre Dame's College of Engineering. Dr. Katrina Jameson is a hematologist at the UC San Diego Health Moores Cancer Center in California. Good luck to both of you in your research, and hope all goes well with the launch.
1: Thanks, Ira.
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2: We have to take a break, and when we come back, toasters, vacuums, dishwashers, and other appliances are now belting out tunes. We'll give you the lowdown behind this trend and meet some of the folks behind the music.
4: It has a personality, right? You're living with these things. 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
2: On the next Fresh Air, we remember Pulitzer Prize-winning journalist Philip Caputo. 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
7: 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I'm Flora Lichtman. 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
7: Should we leave it to beavers to engineer our landscape? I'm Ira Plato, and this is Science Friday. Beavers are having a moment thanks to a starring role in a new animated film. But how easy is it for us to get along?
8: So nature takes this gigantic rodent and puts it in a wetland. And then it's the biggest prank for it to be like, surprise, here's your number one ally. Make friends.
7: Plus, climate forecasters say this is likely to be a super El Nino year. What does that mean for world weather conditions?
9: It will redistribute rainfall all over the world. In the climate system, you know, on these sort of seasonal to year-to-year timescales, El Nino is king.
7: We'll have the royal outlook when we come back. Stay with us.
10: 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The Supreme Court late today rejected Virginia's